0: We can't escape in certain days, but you can hold on to the hope of the gospel. 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
1: Hey, hello, and welcome to Bill Gaither's Homecoming Radio. My goodness, this is a special edition where friends are gathered as they usually are, and we'll introduce them in a minute. But first, we shall introduce a live studio audience from downtown Nashville. Thanks for tuning in from around the world, and thanks for stopping by what is sure to be an excellent hour. I'm Daniel Britt, alongside this great cast of characters, ready to get things started. Welcome Kevin Williams, Gene McDonald,
2: hello, folks.
1: Chris Blue, Ken Davis, our soft feminine side, Tori Taff, Pat Barker,
3: cue the applause,
1: Joyce Martin. And Bill Gaither, who reminds us to lean into that calm assurance and find our confidence in that. Bill?
0: Oh, you're so right, Daniel. You're so right. And the songs today are big and bold. Hey, it's going to be good.
4: Yeah, it is.
5: Well, we're going to do a tribute to all the tenors out there, Bill. Looking for a city.

0: T-Rex and Brock.
1: Yeah. And that's enough. That, my friends, is a bass singer's worst nightmare. Looking for a city on Homecoming Radio.
2: A bass singer's nightmare.
3: You know what, Daniel? Gerald Wolf is a good friend. And so I thought I'd play a trick on him. And they had the new picture of Gerald Wolf in Greater Vision.
0: Yeah.
3: So I had our ad people and our art people to take their picture. And on it, first of all, to put those Coke glasses on him, you know, and say, and call the album Looking for a City by Greater Vision. I thought it was funny. Gerald did not. No. In fact, we had a steak at his house last
4: year. Yeah. Good.
2: Oh, I saw that.
5: Great time in Morristown, Tennessee.
3: Morristown. And he cooked cooked steaks for 20 people coming in.
6: Yeah. Whoa, wow.
3: And was it good?
4: It was phenomenal. Yeah. One of the best steak top three I've ever had.
3: Yeah. If you're ever in Morristown, folks, stop by. They love to have company.
0: 1211 15th Street.
3: And you got a cell number there, too.
4: Yeah, I do. Right, yeah.

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2: Wonderful studio audience today at Bill Gaither's Homecoming Radio, downtown Nashville. And it would not be an episode of Homecoming Radio without obligatory, that's not the word, obligatory segment. You might think it's optional. It is not optional. This is a mandatory part. It's kind of checks that box of educational, you know. The commission says we have to do it. We've searched high and low, start to finish, A to Z, to find the perfect word. And here it is, friends and neighbors. The word of the day is, ring in if you know it, gobsmacked. Gobsmacked is the word. G-O-B-S-M-A-C-K. Anybody? Anybody.
3: Yeah, I know this one. Gobsmacked. Gobsmacked is when my mom used to discipline me for getting in trouble.
4: Yeah. I'm going to gobsmack you.
3: Yeah.
2: Gobsmacked. Gobsmacked.
5: Wrong, Johnny Mathis.
6: But very, very close. The gobsmack is an illegal wrestling move, which immediately disqualifies an opponent from any future wrestling matches or the main stage at the NQC. We've all heard of wrestling techniques like the drop kick and the bear hug and the headlock, the power bomb, the cherry coke, the double double, the chili dog, the Frisco melt, scattered, smothered, and covered, many more. Well, the gobsmack ends a match faster than you can say Pat Macho Man Barker, right? I tried so hard there. Now, let me give you a little history on this, and Bill, wake up for this. In August of 1962 at Madison Square Garden, it was gorgeous George

0: aunts going up against the Blackwood brothers in the ring. George pounded hard, wore them down until out of nowhere he was gobsmacked by J.D. Sumner off the turnbuckles.
1: Sounds about right.
0: Well, Gorgeous George was disoriented. He saw stars. He heard a high-pitched sound. He smelled toast. He was singing Have a Little Talk with Jesus. And even though he was disqualified, J.D. sold out of T-shirts that night that said, I gobsmacked Gorgeous George, and on the back, TCB. That's what gobsmacked me.
2: Kevin.
3: Oh, Kevin, thank you for that.
2: Kevin, completely inappropriate begging
3: for applause response. Wow.
2: But it's not the same without you, Kevin.
3: No.
2: And God knows I've tried.
4: You've tried.
3: I do have the correct definition. Are you ready?
0: What is it?
5: We're ready.
3: Well, I'm glad you asked. Yeah. Gobsmacked means being so astonished, shocked, or astounded that you are left completely speechless.
0: Oh,
3: as in, the audience was gobsmacked when the magician made the entire elephant disappear.
0: Oh, wow.
3: You're welcome.
0: Well, you should tell your mama, Chris.
2: Yeah. Well, speaking of Chris, here is a great gospel classic that old Chris can sing.
1: Absolutely. Yes.
2: I can't even walk without you holding my hand.
6: Prepare to be gobsmacked.
7: I thought

0: Nobody Does It Like Chris Blue here on Homecoming Radio. Yeah. Chris, I remember we were in the studio doing that song, and it just became a holy anointed moment when you come to the point where you surrender and you lay everything down and you say, I can't even walk without you holding my hand. Yeah. Your life takes on new.
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10: 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The Bible says, "Thine eyes did see my substance, yet being unperfect, and in thy book all my members were written, which in continuance were fashioned when as yet there was none of them." Life begins at conception.
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0: This is a really great guy. Gordon Mote is probably one of my best buddies in the world.
12: Absolutely. I love having him here. I wish he was here today. He's going to be singing

0: I'm Linda Randall. Hey, Daniel, what time is it?
1: Well, it is time, as we take great measures to keep a constant reminder before you, that it's always best when you throw your heart wide open and...
2: give it away!
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4: During a recent pouring rainstorm at a major outdoor concert in Dublin, a commercial van abruptly pulled over next to a completely soaked family trying to walk back to their hotel. The passenger rolled down the window and handed them five brand new plastic ponchos for free before driving off, which entirely transformed the family's night. So I guess you could say they were the poncho angels. And it's just a simple but beautiful example of how much better it is to live when you think outside of yourself and give it away.

0: And that's more than just a song. It's more than just a slogan. It's a way to live. I hesitate to say this, but I'm going to say it anyway. My daughter at recent Father's Day sent me a little card and said, Daddy, thank you for being so good to us. And she said another little line that I was proud of. She said, and thanks for being good to people. I don't know how many times I said that about my dad, or I heard it said about my dad, your dad was good to people.
1: Yep.
0: And it didn't stop there. My dad and people who knew my grandpa said he was good to people. So however you can find and do it, think outside yourself and give it away.

What a collaboration. Greater Vision, Legacy 5, and the Booth Brothers. Let's go now to Indiana, back home in Indiana, at the Paramount Theater. Here's Amy Lambert.

0: I thank the Lord for it. Wow. Music with a message. And there's more straight ahead on Homecoming Radio.
1: Well, here's a promise you can hold on to. And he sat down and called the 12, and he said to them, if anyone would be first, he must be last of all and servant of all. That's good. That's from Mark chapter 9.
2: Yes. Michael Kelly Blanchard is what I call a bona fide poet. I don't think we had any poet to come into that room up in Indiana and do his original things. Not a dry eye in the house.
3: That's true.
2: He could tell a story. Mm-hmm. Gloria thinks he's one of the greatest wordsmiths going. And this is a classic that should live forever. And Buddy does it beautifully. Be ye glad.
4: In these days of confused situations, in these nights of a restless remorse, when the heart and the soul of a nation

so good. What a classic. Our friend Buddy Green here on Bill Gaither's Homecoming Radio. As we celebrate the Lord of Life from the project Breathe Deep, Guy Penrod now, and the maker of them all.

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0: Love it. 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
0: 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We like to call them the host group of the show, the Gaither Vocal Band. And this is from the Shine Project. This is a Gaither classic. It's right place, right time. And we would agree, that's true today. It's the

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0: Letters and emails brighten our day, and we love sharing them on the air. 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
2: 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Mm. He also has cancer. Oh. Keep up the good work, and God bless you.
0: 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Says, I love the variety of the music that you play. Keep up the good work. Praise God. You're on the air.
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3: .net. It's been a great day. We're going to close out with a song that Gloria and I wrote, I think, 50, 55 years ago now, about our newborn baby, how sweet to hold him, and realize the possibilities. But realizing that he even has greater possibilities because of Jesus and his death on the cross, and that we could live forever. No matter how tough the days are tomorrow, we can face them.
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Hi, I'm Joe Mullins. Glad you're here. Some brand new songs and some classics that will touch us eternally. It's what it's all about this hour. It's Front Porch Fellowship.

There's Lee and Eric, the Gibson brothers of roots music fame. Bluegrass fans have loved them for decades, and that was a Bluegrass award-winning performance by the Gibson brothers from about 15 years ago called Ring the Bell. I'm Joe Mullins. I'm so glad we're together for this hour of Front Porch Fellowship. Now, bluegrass and country and gospel music fans have always loved brothers' harmony. And these guys were the greatest of all time. On the Grand Ole Opry stage in the 1950s and leaving behind a catalog of the greatest duet recordings in country and gospel music. Ladies and gentlemen, the Louvin Brothers on Front Porch Fellowship with good old page 235.

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6: Independence ever will. And freedom requires a people willing to govern themselves before asking government to do it for them.

Well, I've always called Billy Strings lightning in a bottle. And the world loves his style of new acoustic music and guitar playing. He's got a new bluegrass album that's really a hit. Light the Way is a Billy Strings original, written after the passing of his mother, which he was public about, and the world grieved with him just a year or so ago. Billy Strings with new music on Front Porch Fellowship. I'm Joe Mullins. One of Billy's biggest influences is one of the daddies of industrial strength bluegrass, a guy that grew up in the same neighborhood as me in southwestern Ohio. And he's still making music, the youngest of the old timers. This is one of the latest sacred recordings by the great Larry Sparks.

There's the Marshall family making history in the 1970s with bluegrass gospel music, loved the world over, recipients of a Distinguished Achievement Award for their lifetime of work from the Bluegrass Music Association. Their version of a song that circles back to the Louvin Brothers we heard early in the program. The Marshall family, and amen, there's a higher power. This is Front Porch Fellowship. Thomas Castle is a renowned mandolin man from East Tennessee. Dale Ann Bradley, one of the most loved vocalists in bluegrass for a lifetime. They've teamed up with this new version of a Marshall Family classic. Here's The Lifeguard.

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0: Dave Adkins is a renowned Kentucky vocalist and recording artist, and boy, he got a good new song from bluegrass songwriter and renowned journalist David Morris, writing an account of the 10th day of September. 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

If you have not read the last half a dozen chapters of the book of Genesis lately, do yourself a favor and read it often and enjoy the story of Joseph. There's the Primitive Quartet, one of their final releases before their well-deserved retirement a couple of years ago. Brother Reagan Riddle leading the Primitives in Joseph from a Pit to a Palace. Joseph Mullins on this end, wrapping up Front Porch Fellowship with one of the most inspirational country music recordings in the history of the genre. And we'll go back to the week this song was released in about 1970 by Dolly Parton.

Her life and legacy, ministry and philanthropy celebrated worldwide, hopefully for many years to come. 9/25 will be Dolly Day in many communities around the world. There's the great Dolly Parton with one of the greatest inspirational songs of her illustrious career. Hey, save me a spot next week for Front Porch Fellowship. I'm Joe Mullins. God bless you.

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1: SRN News, I'm Mary Rose. A major nor'easter is pummeling the East Coast with heavy rain and strong winds. The powerful storm is packing wind gusts near 60 miles per hour and 12-foot waves that threaten coastal flooding. Parts of New York and New Jersey are under a state of emergency, and hundreds of flights have been canceled. Surf City, New Jersey is reporting over 2 feet of water in low-lying areas near the shoreline. President Trump is rejecting an Iranian proposal to reopen the Strait of Hormuz. The president told reporters on the White House lawn Saturday they want to make a deal where they open the strait immediately because they're losing so badly. The Wall Street Journal first reported that President Trump had rejected Iran's offer to revive a ceasefire and reopen the Strait of Hormuz. This is SRN News.
2: 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God will use any means to align us with His will. In Jonah, He used a fish and a worm. Today, Dr. David Jeremiah considers how God used a tiny worm to make a big change in Jonah's heart. Listen as David shares his message, Worm Theology.
3: And today we look at a very interesting part of the story of Jonah. A part that most people don't know about because they focus on the whale and they forget about the worm. Today we're going to talk about the worm at the end of the book of Jonah and how God used not only a huge whale in Jonah's life, but a little worm in Jonah's life. It's next here on Turning Point. When we first began studying Jonah, many of us thought the whale was the hero of the story because he's what we remember the most about the story of Jonah. But as we have seen from a spiritual perspective, Jonah nor the whale are the star, but God is the true hero of this book. And yet, if you look at these four chapters from a human perspective, the most surprising figure in the story, the one that seems to turn everything, is not the whale at all. It's a worm. In fact, I've called this sermon Worm Theology. That may sound strange to you, but by the time we reach the end of chapter 4, you'll see what I'm talking about. Jonah chapter 4 is one of the most unusual endings of all of Scripture. If we were writing the story of Jonah, we would have probably quit at the end of chapter 3, the story of the great revival. That feels like the natural conclusion. But God doesn't stop there. No, God has more for us to learn. He gives us one more chapter, and before we're finished, we will see why that chapter matters so much. Throughout this book, one theme keeps surfacing, and that is that God is trying to get Jonah straightened out. He's working on Jonah. He used sailors to confront him in chapter 2. He sent a great fish to preserve and humble him in chapter 3. He moved an entire city to impress him and expose his heart. And now in chapter 4, God is still working on Jonah. This book is about a prophet and his God, and God is determined to bring Jonah into alignment with his heart. As I've told you before, one of the greatest verses in the Bible, as far as I'm concerned, is that verse in Jonah that says, "And the word of the Lord came unto Jonah the second time." First time didn't go so well. Second time's going better. Chapter 1, Jonah ran from God. In chapter 2, he ran to God. In chapter 3, he ran for God. And now in chapter 4, he's going to run into God. We notice, first of all, the passion of Jonah in the first verse of chapter 4. It says, "But it displeased Jonah exceedingly, and he became angry." What was Jonah so upset about? He was upset because the city of Nineveh had repented from the greatest to the least, even including the animals, according to the text. There had been a massive revival led by Jonah, and he was upset about it. I can't imagine that. In his heart, if he'd been right, he would have been doing all he could to set up ways to move through the city and disciple all the new believers. He would have been like Barnabas in the New Testament. When God blessed his work, he summoned Paul to help him. He should have been running around calling all the other prophets that he knew, saying, "Hey, come on over here and help me get this thing going, because a lot of people are coming to God in Nineveh, and we need help to help them get started right." But instead, Jonah was displeased, and he was very angry. And the word anger in the Hebrew language is a word which means to boil or to burn. In other words, Jonah was hot. One commentator said Jonah's problem was that he had been concerned about his own reputation, because he'd been walking up and down through the city saying, in 40 days, God's going to destroy this city. And now that that wasn't going to happen, what would they think of Jonah? Or maybe someone said he was more concerned about God's reputation. He was looking out for God. How many of you know we don't have to look out for God? But he was looking out for God. You know, God's reputation is on the line. He said he would destroy the city, and now he's not going to do it. I mean, here's the greatest revival in history, and Jonah is angry instead of rejoicing for what God has done. He's focused on what did not happen rather than celebrating mercy. He is troubled by it. He reminds me of the story of the prodigal son in the New Testament. In the first part in Luke 15, the prodigal demands his inheritance and he's going to the far country. This is what Jonah did when he ran away from God at the beginning. He went to the far country. He went to Tarshish. But here in chapter 4, Jonah was more like the elder brother. The elder brother heard the music and the dancing for the one who had returned, and he was filled with anger. And the Bible says he was angry and would not go in. He didn't go to the party. Jonah was like that. God sent this incredible revival, and Jonah wanted nothing to do with it. So after the passion of Jonah, we see his prayer. In the first verse was his passion, verses 2 and 3, Jonah's prayer. So he prayed to the Lord, and he said, Lord, was not this what I said when I was still in my country? Therefore I fled previously to Tarshish. For I knew that you are a gracious and merciful God, slow to anger and abundant in loving kindness, one who relents from doing harm. Therefore now, O Lord, please take my life from me, for it is better for me to die than to live. In verses 2 and 3, we see the prayer of Jonah. This is the second prayer of Jonah recorded in this book. The first one took place while he was in the belly of the whale. That was a little more intense than this one. That was a prayer of confession and repentance. But now Jonah is praying again, and this time, this self-righteous anger leads him to one of the most unusual prayers you will find in all the Bible. His prayer is both a confession and a complaint. First of all, the good part of his prayer, Jonah confesses what he knows about God. He said, Lord, was this not what I knew when I was still in my country? I knew that you were a gracious and merciful God, that you were slow to anger and abundant in loving kindness, one who relents from doing harm. Jonah's problem wasn't what he didn't know about God. His problem was what he did know about God. In the first part of his prayer, Jonah explains why he was unwilling to go to Nineveh. His confession is centered on what he knew about God. He said, God, you're gracious, merciful, slow to anger, abundant in loving kindness, and one who relents from doing harm. Did you know that this description, exactly like that, appears 7 other times in the Old Testament? Everywhere else it is used as a source of comfort or hope for God's people. Here, Jonah used it as a source of frustration. From personal experience, Jonah knew that if the wicked people of Nineveh changed their attitude toward God, he would forgive them. And that is what made him angry. He did not want Nineveh to respond. He did not want them to be spared. He wanted them to be judged. He did not like the people of Nineveh. He thought their time to get what was coming to them was here. His problem was not what he did know about God. His problem was what he did know about God. He knew God was gracious, merciful, and compassionate, and that was exactly what troubled him. I have to point out, Jonah was happy about when God's compassion worked for him. He just didn't want it to work for Nineveh. You say, that's terrible, but think about this. You're driving down the highway, and on this particular day, you are speeding. You look in your mirror and you see a police officer coming, and you glance at your speedometer and you realize you are guilty. But the officer passes you and pulls over the driver who's in front of you, who's also speeding. And you are happy. You are glad. Jonah was glad when God passed over him. He was not glad when God passed over Nineveh. That was his confession, and he knew that to be true about God. Notice his complaint. His complaint was, "Therefore, O Lord, please take my life from me, for it is better for me to die than to live." Students of human behavior have often noted a connection between hatred for others and pity for yourself. Jonah's complaining prayer sounds very much like the prayer of Elijah under the juniper tree. Do you remember that story? Elijah had delivered God's message and carried out his command, but he felt like a failure. Queen Jezebel had threatened his life, and he became discouraged, and he ran into the wilderness and found a juniper tree, and he sat down and began to pout. And 1 Kings 19:4 says, he prayed that he might die and said, "It is enough, Lord. Take my life, for I am no better than my father's." The interesting difference between Elijah and Jonah is this. Elijah wanted to die because he thought he was a failure. Jonah wanted to die because he knew he was a success. If you look carefully at Jonah's complaint, you will see the core of his problem. Right in the text it says, "It is better for me." Oh, Jonah's problem was spiritual myopia. All he could see was what was better for himself. Everything else was measured by how it affected him. He did not have the heart of God for others because he was consumed with himself. And when you look around today, it's not hard to see a bit of that same spirit. It's made its way into the church. Stay around long enough and you will hear someone say, "I'm not going to do that because my needs aren't being met." Huh.

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2: Instead of repenting, he sank deeper into self-pity and he went out to find a place to pout. So we go from the probing of Jonah to the protest of Jonah in verse 5. So Jonah went out of the city and he sat on the east side of the city. There he made himself a shelter and he sat under in the shade till he might see what would become of the city. Now, folks, this is really interesting. It is obvious from the text that Jonah was still hoping God might destroy Nineveh. God sent a revival, and Jonah's going out to watch and see if God doesn't come through and wipe them out, because he went up and down the city saying everything about God destroying the city. If God was going to do it, Jonah wanted to have a good place to watch, so he got himself a good seat. He went to the east side of the city, found a vantage point, settled in to see what would happen. Two expressions in this verse reveal his heart. First of all, the Bible says he went out. He left the presence of God. He walked away from the revival. He turned his back on what God was doing. All around him, people were repenting, crying out to God, seeking forgiveness. Everywhere Jonah looked, he could see the evidence of God's mercy and grace, and he could not stand it, and he did not want to be a part of it. You say, how could Jonah be like that? And yet, we've all seen it. When God begins to move and when lives are changed and people are saved or there's something going on in your high school that's amazing, a lot of people stand back and they criticize and they'll say stuff like, that's way too emotional for me. Or people are being pressured, or that's not real. And to be sure, not everything that looks like a revival is actually a revival, but Scripture calls us to be discerning. But sometimes that discernment can turn into a critical and cynical spirit where we question everything and we trust nothing, and before long we find ourselves like Jonah. We miss out on what God is doing. So he went out, but the Scripture says he sat down. He chose a place east of the city. He built a little shelter to protect himself from the sun, and he sat there with a defiant spirit. You can almost hear him saying, all right, God, I'm here, now do it. You said you would destroy this city. I told them you would. Now bring it down. I'm not leaving until you do. That was Jonah, sitting outside the city waiting for judgment when God had chosen to show mercy. Jonah just couldn't stand it. He hated the Ninevites so much. Verses 6 through 8 of the fourth chapter show us Jonah's preservation. God is now going to start to work on Jonah again, one-on-one. And let me suggest to you men and women that when God works on you, he's got an incredible inventory of stuff he can use to work on you. I mean, he is in control of the whole universe. And it's amazing what God is going to do to work on Jonah. It's an amazing story. And the Lord prepared a plant and made it come up over Jonah, that it might be shade for his head to deliver him from his misery. So Jonah was very grateful for the plant. This is the second time God has prepared something for Jonah. Back in the first chapter, the Bible says he prepared a great fish for Jonah. Now he's preparing a plant for Jonah. He's got a couple more things to prepare later on. Most people believe this was a fast-growing vine like a castor oil plant, with large leaves that provided shade. And the plant grew quickly because God prepared it. And when it spread its leaves over Jonah and gave him relief from the heat, the Bible says Jonah was very grateful. The King James Version says he was exceedingly glad. Isn't that interesting? The first time in the whole book that Jonah is happy. He was exceedingly angry in verse 1. He's exceedingly grateful in verse 6. And in verse 9, he's exceedingly angry again. He's mad, then he's glad, then he's mad again. He's a man driven by his emotions. And what made him happy? A plant.

0: That raises a question. What makes you happy? Because what brings you joy often reveals the condition of your heart. Happiness comes in many forms. Sometimes it's a house, sometimes it's a car, sometimes it's a hobby, a possession, something we enjoy, and if we're not careful, we become attached to those things. But notice what happens next. The Lord gives and the Lord takes away. Blessed be the name of the Lord, right? But as morning dawned the next day, God prepared a worm, and it so damaged the plant that it withered. And it happened when the sun arose that God prepared a vehement east wind, and the sun beat on Jonah's head so that he grew faint. Then he wished death for himself, and he said, "It is better for me to die than to live." The Bible says that God prepared a worm. It attacked the plant, and it withered. The shade was gone. Then God prepared a scorching east wind, and the sun beat down on Jonah's head until he grew faint. God prepared the fish to redirect Jonah, but to correct Jonah's heart, he prepared three things: a plant, a worm, and a wind. And Jonah lost his shade. Now he's sitting in the heat, the wind blowing against him like a furnace, and the comfort God gave him has been taken away. And once again, Jonah is angry. And the text says he would rather die than live. We are not so different from Jonah. We get attached to the plants in our lives. And when those things begin to take the place of God, the Lord has a way of dealing with us. God prepares plants and God prepares worms. If we will not release those things to him, he knows how to remove them, not to harm us, but to teach us. Notice the pouting of Jonah in verse 9. Then God said to Jonah, "Is it right for you to be angry about the plant?" And Jonah said, "It is right for me to be angry even to death." Jonah was mad, then he was glad, and now he's mad again. But notice this, at least now he's talking to God, because last time he wouldn't even answer him. The last time he would not even answer God, and now he responds and he says he has the right to be angry even if it kills him. And this reminds us of Jonah's real problem from the beginning. Jonah knew a great deal about God, but he did not truly know God. He did not understand God's heart. Through all of his years of ministry, he had never grasped the depth of God's love and mercy. And the pity of Jonah in verses 10 and 11. Now watch this. God used Jonah's experience with the plant to teach him a lesson. And I got to tell you something. If you don't believe God is wise and you don't believe God knows how to do what he does, just listen to this. But the Lord said to Jonah, "Jonah, you've had pity on the plant for which you have not labored, nor made it grow, which came up in a night and perished in a night. And should I not pity Nineveh, that great city in which are more than 120,000 persons who cannot discern between right hand and left, and much livestock?" Jonah had pity on something that had no soul, no life beyond a moment. Yet he was angry that God would pity a city full of people. God reminds him that Nineveh was full of people, including many children who were too young to understand right from wrong, along with many animals. In other words, Jonah, you care about a plant. Should I not care about people? Should I not care about children? Should I not care about a city full of life? The contrast is overwhelming. The plant lasted a day. Souls of people are for eternity. The loss of a plant is nothing, but the loss of a city would be devastating. This was a defining moment for Jonah. God was exposing his heart. "Jonah, you had no compassion. You obeyed, but you did not care. You spoke my message, but you did not share my heart." As we bring this series to a close, I want to ask you just a few questions. But first, notice something. This book begins in an unusual way, and it ends the same way. The final verse is a question, and it is never answered. It just sort of hangs out there. It lingers so that every time you think about Jonah, you hear that question. "Jonah, you had pity on a plant. Should I not have pity on a city?" That question is meant for all of us. Here's my question. Number one, is comfort more important than compassion? God was asking Jonah, is your comfort more important than my compassion? Jonah was wrapped up in his shade. He was focused on his own comfort. He was ignoring God's heart for people. We enjoy the things that God gives us, and rightly so. He provides for us and cares for our needs. But when those things become so important that we no longer have time for God, something is wrong. When our lives are consumed with what we have, we lose sight of what matters. It's a simple test. If it all disappeared tomorrow, would you still want to serve God? This is not about how much you have. It's about whether what you have has you. You all remember Charles Billingsley. He used to be our minister of music in this church years ago. He's still one of my best friends and a good man. What you don't know probably is that after he left this church, he had a serious throat issue where he lost his voice. He couldn't talk, let alone sing. And singing was who he was. I'm going to get to the end of the story and tell you he's all right now and he's singing better than ever. But he told me one time that he was going to New York to have a surgery. A very famous surgeon was going to try to restore his vocal cords so that he could again sing. And he said the night before the surgery, he and God had a discussion. And he said, God said to me in so many words, Charles, if you never can sing again, will you still love me? If God were to take away from you everything that you love and your whole life is built around, would you still love God? It's a simple test. I hope you don't have to take that test, but it's a good question to ask yourself, how much do you love God? Jesus asked Peter, do you love me more than these? Question number two, is the material more important than the spiritual? There's a big misunderstanding about this. Most people think the material is the real life and the spiritual is sort of a not real life. But the opposite is true. The material is temporary. The spiritual is eternal. The spiritual is reality. If we are not careful, we will spend all our time building a life here and neglect the life that lasts forever. We can fill our schedules, chase more, still miss what matters most. One of the things that has saddened me over the years that I've been a pastor has been having guys that I know and really respect and love in the churches where I've been. They've been extremely successful, some of these people. We have some very, very successful people that come to this church and came to the church I pastored in Fort Wayne. And I've watched these guys do their thing, and they're masterful at it. They're just incredibly gifted. But what's happened to some of them that breaks my heart is they become so gifted and so incredible in what they do in their secular life that God gets pushed to the periphery, and pretty soon God gets left out altogether. It starts with, I can't come to church on Sunday. I work so hard during the week, I have to rest on Sunday. Oh, how easy that slips into our lives if we're not careful. We let the things grab hold of our attention and motivate us to get up in the morning. And little by little, if we're not careful, they begin to take over in our life until it squeezes everything else out. And if we're not careful, we forget we're squeezing out the spiritual to make room for the material. Third question, is the temporal more important than the eternal? The plant was temporary. Jonah was focused on the plant. It had a one-day lifespan, and it was gone. The people of Nineveh were eternal. God's heart was stirred for people, especially for those who were vulnerable and unaware. This is the heart of God, and we are called to live with eternity in view, to care for souls, to invest in lives, to see people the way God sees them. I've told you many times, there's only two things that are eternal. Only two things are going to survive the ultimate on this earth. One of them is the Word of God, and the other are the souls of men and women. Where are we putting our emphasis? I am blessed as a pastor to be able to get up every week and every day and realize most of my life is wrapped up in those two things. But all of us, including your pastor, we have to make choices that keep those things central in our lives, or they begin to move to the periphery and disappear. The message of Jonah is not just about obedience. It is about compassion. It is about aligning our hearts with God's heart. God is saying, I have a great heart for people. What about you? What about me? God needs to reinvigorate our hearts for his purpose. Our goal should be to go to heaven and take as many people with us as we can. When we have that compassion in our hearts, God can use us.
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7: Take out your Bibles, if you would. Romans chapter 5, verse 12. This is where it all began. The subject I want to preach on tonight is the purposes for suffering. There's a lot of people that have written books on this subject, and they bring out a lot of good things, a lot of important things. But I thought tonight I'd just kind of cover it in a general sense. Suffering, why people suffer. But first of all, I want to say this as we start. There are different reasons or causes for suffering and persecution. We go through physical problems. Sometimes it could be other things. People have car accidents. People have enemies. There's a persecution type of suffering in that too. So there's different kinds of suffering, but there's also different reasons for suffering. Let me say this. It's not always clear why you go through what you go through. You say, well, why is this happening to me? Have you ever thought that? Some people say, why is God allowing this to happen to me? So sometimes they want to sort of blame God for the things they're going through. Don't do that. Understand, he always has your best interest at heart, always. But let's read Romans chapter 5, verse 12. It says, wherefore, as by one man sin entered into the world, and death by sin. And so death passed upon all men, for that all have sinned. So that's where the cause of suffering began, with man's downfall. If Adam and Eve, and like I said this morning, if you were Adam, you'd have done the same thing. And ladies, if you were personally Eve, you would have done the same thing Eve did. We can't blame them and justify our sin because of them, because if we were in that condition, we'd have done the same thing they did. So therefore, we can't blame them. We can just understand that that's where it all started. If they had not sinned, and God knew they would sin, but if they had not sinned, there would not have been the problems and the difficulties and the suffering that we have today. That's why one thing I'm looking forward to heaven someday when all my trials and all the tears, what's it say there in Revelation chapter 21? All the pain and the tears and the sorrow and all those things are going to be gone in the future. That there's coming a time when all that is over with. Finally. But in the meantime, we're not there yet. We are here. So we have to live in this veil of tears, so to speak. 9 different reasons people suffer for things. Why you're going through what you go through. And as we list and bring up the 9 different thoughts, consider that you won't always know why you're going through what you're going through. And you can find out, sometimes you will, sometimes you won't. And so there's times when you say, well, why is God allowing this in my life? Sometimes you won't know. Job didn't know why he was going through what he was going through. Let me give these 9 different thoughts. First of all, then I'll talk about each one of them. First of all, there's what's called universal suffering. That's what everybody suffers, goes through difficult times. 2 will be consequential suffering. There are consequences of sin. 3 will be suffering because God is chastening us in Hebrews chapter 12. 4, there's also suffering that helps us get victory over sin. And then 5 is suffering that's unique only for Christians. Because when a person gets saved, their life changes and they have new problems they never had before. And also there's preparatory suffering. There's things you need to go through before God can use you. There's certain kinds of suffering you need to experience before God can use you if you really want to be used. Okay, 7, there's also voluntary and sacrificial suffering. Suffering you're willing to take on for the Lord and to serve Him that you would not have had to suffer otherwise. And 8 is suffering as a reason for rejoicing. The world doesn't see it that way, but we do. And then 9, we suffer because we want to glorify the Lord. If God gets the glory, it doesn't matter what happens to me. Boy, that's a tough attitude, isn't it? Let's talk about each one of these now. 1, the universal suffering. We all have that. Turn also, we read about in Romans chapter 5, verse 12. That's how it all started. Now turn to 2 Corinthians chapter 4, verse 16. There's certain suffering we all go through. Every one of us go through physical problems. There's things that we go through as Christians that lost world goes through the same way, and there's no difference. 2 Corinthians chapter 4 and verse 16. For which cause we faint not, but though our outward man perish... What does that mean? We're all getting older. Yet the inward man is renewed day by day. So even though we're dying on the outside, we are growing spiritually on the inside. We're growing spiritually. We're more spiritual minded. We have a greater love for the Lord, a greater service for Him. We obey Him more than we ever have before. We're growing spiritually in our life on the inside. On the outside, it looks just the opposite. We're getting worse on the outside. But boy, that inside looks pretty good spiritually. So there's universal suffering that we all suffer. Everybody, whether you're saved or you're lost, you have the same kinds of things. You get sick. Christians get sick. Non-Christians get sick. So it's all the same there. The outward man perish. All of us, we have that. 2, then there we have the consequential suffering. Numbers chapter 32, verse 23. The second half of the verse in Numbers. Does anybody know what that verse is already? Be sure your sin will find you out. For a number of years, I really didn't clearly understand that. I thought it was God punishing people. But that's not what it says in Numbers chapter 32, verse 23. It doesn't say God's punishing people for their sin there. It says your sin is. It says there, but if you will not do so, behold, you have sinned against the Lord, and be sure your sin will find you out. Christian, you know what this means? This means if we sin like the world sins, we're going to have the same consequences of that sin. God does not stop the consequences when a Christian sins versus when someone who's not a Christian sins. The same consequences are there. Whether you're a Christian or you're not a Christian, if you do the same things, you do the same sin, and Christians can do some things wrong. Christians can sin. But the thing is that the consequences are the same. whether you're saved or not, whether you're Christian or not. Be sure your sin will find you out. And that is written to Israel. That's a warning to Israel there, who is a type of the Christian. So Christian friend, don't think because you're saved and you're justified and your sins are forgiven and you're covered on the blood, that means you can sin and do whatever you want and there's no consequence of that sin. That is wrong. There are consequences of sin. Whether you're saved or you're not saved, there are consequences even of a Christian sin, and the Lord doesn't change those consequences. You still will suffer because of those sins. So consequential suffering even for Christians. The next one is for chastisement or chastening. Hebrews chapter 12. Now, here's the problem we have, Christian. We try to determine which kind of suffering am I experiencing in my life. Is it universal suffering that everybody goes through? Is it consequential suffering because I have some sin in my life and there's just going to be consequences of sin? Is it God chastening me? You know, if there's something in your life that God is chastening you about, His chastening will be in the area of your sin. The word chaste means to be made chaste, to discipline. So we're more disciplined, we're more chaste. And so what we have in the word chastisement, chastening, which God does to every Christian, we have to understand that the chastening will come in the area of our sin. Because God wants to make us chaste in that area. Now, some people, they might say, well, if I fall down a flight of stairs, is that God's chastening? No. You know what the reason for that is? Exactly. That's exactly the word I was thinking of. We're clumsy. We need to watch where we're walking. It's not God chastening you if you fall down a flight of stairs. God's chastening will be in the same area of your sin. Look at David. Let me use King David as an example in this. His main sin that we read about, and he had some other ones too, but the main sin we read about is his sin with Bathsheba. And so he committed adultery there. He messed up his family. There were problems there. Where was David's consequences of his sin? In his family. In his family. Hebrews chapter 12, verse 3. For consider him that endured such contradiction of sinners against himself, lest ye be wearied and faint in your minds. Ye have not yet resisted unto blood, striving against sin. And ye have forgotten the exhortation which speaketh unto you as unto children. And we're all, those that are saved, are children of God. My son, despise not thou the chastening of the Lord, nor faint when thou art rebuked of him. For whom the Lord loveth, he chasteneth, and scourgeth every son whom he receiveth. God works in our lives because he loves us, he cares about us, but he wants us to be better. Now verse 7. If ye endure chastening, God dealeth with you as with sons. For what son is he whom the Father chasteneth not? A rhetorical question. The answer to that is none. But if ye be without chastisement, whereof all are partakers, then ye are bastards and not sons. Furthermore, we have had fathers of our flesh which corrected us, and we gave them reverence. There's a little fear there. We realize they can do that. Shall we not much rather be in subjection unto the Father of spirits and live? For they verily for a few days chastened us after their own pleasure, but he for our profit. It's for our good that God chastens us, that we might be partakers of his holiness. God wants us to live a better life, a holy life. Now, verse 11. Now, no chastening for the present seemeth to be joyous. It's not a happy time when God allows us to go through chastening, but grievous. Nevertheless, afterward it yieldeth the peaceable fruit of righteousness unto them which are exercised thereby. So we talk about chastening here, that it's good for us, and it helps us to grow. And the chastening will be in the area of our sin. In the area of our sin. If God is chastening you, he's not going to push you down a flight of stairs. That will not help you grow in your discipline, in your chastening. It'll be in the area of what you're doing wrong. So there's suffering and chastisement. God works in our lives sometimes and gives us what we need, even if it's not what we want. Then a fourth thought here. There's suffering for victory over sin. Turn forward now to 1 Peter chapter 4. 1 Peter chapter 4. To have victory over sin. We, as Christians, we have sin in our lives. We're growing spiritually, hopefully. We're growing victorious over different sins. When you first get saved, you don't live a perfect Christian life. As years go by, you're still working on different things, and God is working your life in different areas. But we need victory over sin. We need to have that. Now, how do we get that? We get that by reading the Bible, obeying what God says, doing what He says in spite of ourselves. But also, there's another way that God helps us to get rid of sin. 1 Peter chapter 4, verse 1. For as much then as Christ has suffered for us in the flesh, arm yourselves likewise with the same mind. For he that has suffered in the flesh hath ceased from sin. You see, sometimes we go through some of the things we suffer in the flesh to help us get victory over some sin in our lives. Exactly how that happens, there's different ways it happens, but the Bible connects it here. Connects with getting victory over sin with suffering in the flesh. There's a connection right there in 1 Peter chapter 4, verse 1. So we want to get victory over sin. We want to live a life that's pleasing in God's sight because we want to be used of Him. And God's not going to use a dirty vessel. God's not going to use one that's justifying sin in our lives. He has to use a clean vessel. Now, again, we're not perfect. We're not perfect, but we can't. See, there's a line you cross here. I guess that's what I'm trying to say. There's a line you cross here where some people say, well, I'm not perfect, and I can't be perfect in this lifetime. I want the Lord to use me. I want to serve the Lord, but I shouldn't have to worry about my sins because I just want to serve God. It shouldn't matter if I have sins in my life or not. But then you get on the other side here, and the person has the attitude where I want to please the Lord. I want to be a holy vessel in His sight. And the more righteous I can live and the more obedient I can live for Him and serve Him in the right way. And I want to serve Him. I know I've got to be a clean vessel because God can put me on the shelf like the Apostle Paul was worried about. I might be saved, but He can't use me. I want to be used of God. And therefore, I can't be over here in this group that says, well, I can just do whatever I want because I want to please God. I want to serve the Lord, but I don't want to deal with my sin. But you say, Pastor, but a Christian never is perfect either. I know that's where it gets a little difficult to determine where we are. A Christian will never be perfect, but a Christian should never just give up and say, well, I'm just going to do this sin. It doesn't matter. See the difference there? The difference is that the Christian that God can use is one that wants to quit those things, and he works at those things, and he is gaining victory as time goes by. He is gaining that victory. So the victory over sin. Sometimes we go through things and suffer things because God is helping us to get victory over sin. Another reason people suffer is because they are Christians. If you weren't a Christian, you wouldn't have some of this suffering. When I got saved, my life got better, but my life got a little more troublesome too, all at the same time. I don't like stress. I'm a worrier. I know that's my problem. I confess that to the Lord, literally. I say, Lord, I need to trust You more. I need to trust You better. Your Bible says that. I'm doing the best I can. But even those times when I'm stressed, and even those times when I'm worried about things, I'm still going to show up here at church. But I want to serve the Lord. I want to serve the Lord. So there's suffering unique to the Christians. Vance Havner said it something like this. He says, suffering for the Lord is not general suffering in our everyday lives. He says everybody has that. But suffering for the Lord is suffering because you're serving the Lord. And if you weren't serving the Lord, you wouldn't be suffering in those areas. That's an important distinction there. Number six, there's also preparatory suffering. Let me bring up the examples of David. Can you think about the time in David's life when he had some preparatory suffering? Like when King Saul was chasing him around the wilderness. He was being prepared, wasn't he? How about Moses? Can you think about Moses and the time that he was being prepared for his time when he would go back and bring Israel out of Egypt and withstand the Pharaoh there, and Moses go before Pharaoh? Did Moses have a time of preparatory suffering? Yeah. He got hot-headed, angry about something. He killed somebody, killed this Egyptian man that was beating up one of his Israelite brothers. And then everybody found out, so he fled in terror. He fled for his life, and he was in that wilderness for what? 40 years. God needed to work in Moses for 40 years. That's preparatory suffering. What about Joseph? What did Joseph do wrong to end up in that pit? What did Joseph do wrong that two times he ended up in jail? Two times. What did Joseph do wrong? He eventually ended up, we know, really the most powerful man in Egypt at that time, besides the Pharaoh himself. But what did Joseph do wrong to end up in prison twice? That was preparatory suffering. And when finally his brothers knew who he was, he says, don't worry about it. Don't be fearful about it. You meant it to evil, but God meant it unto good. Joseph was ready for that time, wasn't he? What about Paul, the Apostle Paul, his thorn in the flesh? God could have healed that. God could have changed that. But Paul needed that thorn. He needed that thing that was aggravating him, because otherwise he would have been so proud. The Bible says he had been so proud because he's seen majestic things. He was even in heaven, and Paul himself was taught by the Lord Jesus Christ himself personally. Paul had some revelations like no man ever had before that. So why did Paul have the situation he did for that thorn in the flesh? To humble him. See, some of our suffering we need to humble us. Some of the difficult things we go through, it humbles us, and that's a good thing. So don't expect to be automatically qualified or quickly qualified to serve the Lord. We need times of preparation. We need those times. Number seven, another type of suffering that we suffer is voluntary and sacrificial suffering. Voluntary suffering. God wants us to serve Him voluntarily. God gives the call, and then we of our free will, we respond. As the Bible said in the Old Testament there, God says, gives out the general call, who will go for me? Wasn't Isaiah said, here am I, send me. He volunteered. I believe our service for the Lord should be voluntary. And because we voluntarily do things and serve Him and are obedient to Him in different ways, not because He forces us to, not because He has a whip in His hands, not because of the consequences of if we don't, but because we want to, because we love Him, we want to honor Him, and we're willing voluntarily to take on some difficult tasks that maybe nobody else will take on. And because of those things, we're willing to suffer. Look at these missionaries we send out. Now, some of them go to lands where it's not that difficult in some of the cities, but many of them go in difficult areas. Voluntary suffering, knowing you're going to face some of those things. God gives a general call and we volunteer. All right, number eight, suffering as a reason for rejoicing, for rejoicing. Matthew chapter 5, verse 10. And I think you know this one. Blessed are they which are persecuted for righteousness' sake, for theirs is the kingdom of heaven. Blessed are ye when men shall revile you and persecute you and shall say all manner of evil against you falsely. Now notice the next three words, for my sake, for the Lord. Now what should be our response there? Verse 12, rejoice. That ought to bring a joy to your heart, knowing that you're suffering for the Lord. If you hadn't taken a stand for Him, if you hadn't been talking about Him, if you hadn't done things for Him and obeyed Him, you wouldn't have those problems. You wouldn't have that. But when problems come up because you're serving the Lord, our reaction ought to be rejoicing and be exceeding glad. For great is your reward in heaven. What about Acts chapter number 5, verse 41? We see a situation here similar, where the apostles have been beaten because they took a stand for the Lord. It says in Acts chapter 5, verse 41, and they departed from the presence of the council, rejoicing that they were counted worthy to suffer shame for His name. When people make fun of Christians, they ought to rejoice about that. That gives us a joy in our lives to know we're being persecuted because we're taking a stand for the Lord. Not because we're doing some things wrong, not because we're not handling situations right, but because we've taken a stand for the Lord. We can rejoice in that. And then number nine, the ninth cause for suffering, is to glorify the Lord. Because we're willing to go through whatever we need to, as long as the Lord gets glory from our lives. It doesn't matter what happens to us. It doesn't matter what happens to us. It doesn't matter how difficult our lives might become. It doesn't matter what kind of trouble we have now. But just be glad you can bring glory to the Lord Jesus Christ, and even through the point of suffering for Him and because of what He has done. We can rejoice and be happy about that. Did Jesus Christ ever promise a smooth or easy life for His Christians? What did He say? That's good. He said, they hated me, they will hate you. But I'll be with you. I'll be with you. Father, thank you for this time. Thank you, Lord, that we can take a stand. And really, Lord, in our nation, we have it easy. Really have it easy. Other nations, people have been martyred for Jesus Christ, even in this day and age in which we live. They've taken a stand for you and they've been killed because of it. Others have been persecuted and jailed. Lord, we have it so easy in America today. But Lord, as things might change here too, and I pray they might not, but Lord, I just pray we'll understand suffering, that we go through difficult things. We go through hard things. That we might understand them and might still be patient and realize you have our good in your mind. And for what is best for us, that's what you desire. I pray we'll search our hearts and be more patient when we go through difficult times, to understand that you're working through them too. You certainly know about them. You certainly care about us. So help us, Lord. Help us to learn what we need to learn. Bless now as we have an invitation time. For it is in Jesus' name we pray. Amen. Hello, this is Pastor Andy Rusnacko, and we hope that you benefited from this message that was preached at our church. If it did raise any questions or concerns, we'd like to be able to talk with you. If you want to call our church, you can reach us at 216-531-1273. Our church, Bible Baptist Temple, is located in Euclid, Ohio. 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
2: All about the music here on The Word. Hey, I'm Josh. So glad that you made us part of your weekend. We have new music this week. We have new music from Unspoken. We also have new music from Rend Collective. We also will get the story behind the song from Tyrion and her song Testimony. So that's all coming up here on All About the Music. And of course, thank you for joining us. And you can also check us out on Facebook at All About the Music. And you can send me an email, jbooth@salemcleveland.com. Let's kick it off, though, with Hannah Kerr, Jesus Is Why.

0: All right, ready for a little soul? I love Unspoken. I hope you love the band Unspoken too. This is brand new from them. It is called Walk With Me. It grooves a little bit. It's got a little soul. I think you'll dig it.
1: Hey everybody, it's Chad with the band Unspoken. You're listening to our new song, Walk With Me. I'm excited to say that I celebrated 23 years of sobriety this year. And though my life does not look like it once did, I'm still desperate for Jesus. I'm still a mess. Yeah, I'm not who I once was, but I'm also not all I want to be. I'm just reminded so often that I need Jesus to walk with me. I need His grace, His love, His power, His presence in my life. Every moment. Jesus talks about this in John 15. He says, apart from me, you can do nothing. And though it's humbling, it's also reassuring that you're not alone. As you're struggling and you're maybe not all you want to be yet, that God loves you just the same. Man, we just need Jesus to walk with us with every step, in every moment, and with every breath.

0: This is music from Tarion, and it actually is one that predates Testimony, but man, the message is just so spot on, and I think that you'll figure that out. Here's the story behind the song.
1: This song is me taking a look in the mirror and recognizing that I don't have a solution. I know the person, though, who has a solution to the pain, the anxiety, the hurt that plagues our world, and his name is Jesus. And I just want to give that message to people. The reason we need Jesus is because we need a Savior, and he is that. We need God, and he is that. We need someone who gives us peace that surpasses all understanding. We need someone who enables us to forgive and love our enemies. We need someone who gives us power over the sins that harm us and those around us. We need Jesus. And that's what I have to offer. That's what the body of Christ has to offer. So I hope this encourages us to just step up to the plate and be the hands and feet of Christ. Love people. Share the truth of Christ. Share their burdens. And just show people that Christ loves them and that he desires them and that his heart aches over the state of the world today. But he also has something good for them. And that is life unlike anything that they've ever experienced before. So let's get that message.
0: Yeah, it's honestly, I think we just need Jesus. Isn't that the truth?

0: Hey, I am Brant, and her name is Sherry, and she's a friend and a colleague of mine, and we were just praying for her, actually, because she had a major surgery she just went through.
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lot of tears. Spoke up about the things I saw outside. 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It's nothing to me, forget it happened. 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The critics mumble, keep me humble. Hold my

0: This is a new one from Ren Collective. It's called Evergreen. And of course, here's the story behind the song.
1: Hey, this is Chris from Ren Collective. Evergreen is a song that's all about those moments in life where you're spiraling, where you feel like you're spinning out of control. I think we all have those seasons where we feel like we lose our North Star for a second. And the reason why I think that's okay is because God actually never does. And it's not so much about how faithful we are, it's about how faithful He is. And it doesn't matter what season we're in, God is evergreen in every single season. That's what the song is all about, just a celebration of how good God is no matter what.

0: God can meet us anywhere, can he? So that's why I love the title of the song, Praying on a Tailgate. So a little bit about the band After Grace. They're a duo from a small town in Arkansas with a passion for sharing the gospel through honest, relatable songs. They're brothers-in-law, and they've been making music together since they were teenagers. So they're bonded by faith, family, and a desire to meet people right where they are.
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2: That's where this song came from. 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We've sent up prayers from a pew on Sunday morning, and we've whispered them in a pickup on a Friday night. Praying on a Tailgate is about being honest to a faithful God, no matter where you are.

0: How about new music today from Need Debris? This is called The Long Surrender. Let's get the story behind the song from Bear.
1: Hey everybody, this is Bear from Need to Breathe. Paul's daily dying itself has always been a goal of mine. But this last year has been a reminder of how painful and ultimately freeing that can be. The line in the song, "The Long Winding Loss of Your Will," is really about that. It's the realization that no one is going to take your will away from you, but ultimately we need to trade it in for God's. The concept that our powerlessness and need are the seeds from where freedom and peace will eventually grow could not be more counterculture. I would even say it flies in the face of our own common sense. The things I'm trying to surrender to God are my children's future and well-being, my job, others' perception of me, financial security, control, and my expectations for the way I think things ought to turn out. The beauty of laying these things down at the feet of God, who I know is good and loves me, has been releasing the immense weight that I was not meant to carry.

0: Dr. Michael Youssef.
1: 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Are you faithful in your moral conduct? Are you faithful with your time and with your money and with all the possession that God placed in your hands? Are you faithful?
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9: You know, Ronald Reagan believed self-government required something that government could never replace, responsibility in the hands of the people. In his 1981 inaugural address, Reagan warned against the idea that America had become too complicated to be governed by its citizens. Reagan asked, "If no one among us is capable of governing himself, then who among us has the capacity to govern someone else?" For Reagan, limited government was not about having no government. It was about remembering where responsibility begins, with individuals, families, communities, and the people themselves. Because when government assumes every responsibility, citizens gradually surrender their own. Self-government asks more of us than dependence ever will. And freedom requires a people willing to govern themselves before asking government to do it for them.
10: If you were to make a list of all the times you've made mistakes, how long would your list be? One of the clearest signs that God has got you on His mind is when your heart feels burdened by the knowledge that you've committed what He calls sin. Sin is simply that deep awareness of your wrongdoings, things that you can't clear up, no matter how hard you try. The good news is the truth that God is willing to clear your account. He does it by taking the full load of your guilt and pain and giving it to Jesus. Jesus, in turn, gives you the most wonderful gift, a gift of forgiveness and a promise of eternal life. He can guarantee that promise because He was chosen by God to make things right. Does your heart desire complete forgiveness? If you want to learn how to receive forgiveness,
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Hi, I'm Joe Mullins. Glad you're here. Some brand new songs and some classics that will touch us eternally. It's what it's all about this hour. It's Front Porch Fellowship.

There's Lee and Eric, the Gibson brothers of roots music fame. Bluegrass fans have loved them for decades, and that was a Bluegrass award-winning performance by the Gibson brothers from about 15 years ago called Ring the Bell. I'm Joe Mullins. I'm so glad we're together for this hour of Front Porch Fellowship. Now, bluegrass and country and gospel music fans have always loved brothers harmony. And these guys were the greatest of all. Grand Ole Opry stage in the 1950s and leading behind a catalog of the greatest duet recordings in country and gospel music. Ladies and gentlemen, the Louvin Brothers on Front Porch Fellowship with good old page 235.

Bluegrass Hall of Fame members, the Lewis family, known as the first family of bluegrass gospel, on radio, records, and TV in the Deep South for decades, and favorites at bluegrass festivals for a huge career. Now, that had Little Roy Lewis in the spotlight, playing the guitar and singing, "I'm a walkin' and a talkin'." And Little Roy still entertains bluegrass crowds almost every week on the road with Miss Lizzie Long. The Little Roy and Lizzie Show. Check it out sometime. Joe Mullins in Front Porch Fellowship. Mahalia Jackson is a legendary name in African-American roots music, and her gospel catalog was huge. These days, Rhiannon Giddens fills that role in so many ways, and we have a new a cappella performance of an old spiritual by Rhiannon Giddens.

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Well, I've always called Billy Strings lightning in a bottle. And the world loves his style of new acoustic music and guitar playing. He's got a new bluegrass album that's really a hit. Light the Way is a Billy Strings original, written after the passing of his mother, which he was public about, and the world grieved with him just a year or so ago. Billy Strings with new music on Front Porch Fellowship. I'm Joe Mullins, one of Billy's biggest influences. Is one of the daddies of industrial strength bluegrass, a guy that grew up in the same neighborhood as me in southwestern Ohio. And he's still making music, the youngest of the old-timers. This is one of the latest sacred recordings by the great Larry Sparks.

There's the Marshall family making history in the 1970s with bluegrass gospel music, Love the World Over, recipients of a Distinguished Achievement Award for their lifetime of work from the Bluegrass Music Association. Their version of a song that circles back to the Louvin Brothers we heard early in the program. The Marshall family, amen, there's a higher power. This is Front Porch Fellowship. Thomas Castle is a renowned mandolin man from East Tennessee. Dale Ann Bradley, one of the most loved vocalists in bluegrass for a lifetime. They've teamed up with this new version of a Marshall family classic. Here's the Lifeguard.

0: Thomas Castle producing a new recording with his friend Dale and Bradley, singing The Lifeguard. I'm Joe Mullins. This is Front Porch Fellowship.
1: Hi, this is Radio Pastor Ernie Sanders, the voice of the Christian resistance. Edmund Burke, the statesman, once said that all that is necessary for evil to prevail is for good men to do nothing. Well, in fact, the Bible says in James 4:17, for those that know to do good and do it not, to them it is sin. If, in fact, you are a born-again Christian, then he that is in you is greater than he that is in the world. Shouldn't we act that way?
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0: Dave Adkins is a renowned Kentucky vocalist and recording artist, and boy, he got a good new song from bluegrass songwriter and renowned journalist David Morris, writing an account of the 10th day of September. New music we're glad to feature on this hour of Front Porch Fellowship.
1: Have you seen this bumper sticker? It says, "Drive carefully. It's not only cars that can be recalled by their maker." While death isn't life's most popular subject, it's one we all must consider. Since the last time I checked, the percentage of people who die is right at 100%. So how do we prepare for something we know is coming without knowing when it will arrive? My suggestion is to consider the words of the only person to gain victory over death, Jesus Christ. He took the sting of death in order to give us eternal life. This is David Jeremiah, encouraging you to get on the road to new life. 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

If you have not read the last half a dozen chapters of the book of Genesis lately, do yourself a favor and read it often and enjoy the story of Joseph. There's the Primitive Quartet, one of their final releases before their well-deserved retirement a couple of years ago, Brother Reagan Riddle leading the Primitives in Joseph from a Pit to a Palace. Joseph Mullins on this end, wrapping up Front Porch Fellowship with one of the most inspirational country music recordings in the history of the genre. And we'll go back to the week this song was released in about 1970 by Dolly Parton.

Her life and legacy, ministry and philanthropy celebrated worldwide, hopefully for many years to come. 9/25 will be Dolly Day in many communities around the world. There's the great Dolly Parton with one of the greatest inspirational songs of her illustrious career. Hey, save me a spot next week for Front Porch Fellowship. I'm Joe Mullins. God bless you.

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0: This is What's Right, What's Left with Pastor Ernie Sanders.
6: Good evening and welcome to another edition of What's Right, What's Left on this fearless 25th day of September. It's fearless because on the board we have the mighty Andrew.
7: That's right, Pastor. I am here.
6: He's standing guard. And if that mask man shows up, shame on him.
7: Mm-hmm.
6: Shame on him. All righty. And in the studio, you heard the cackle. That's Cacklin' Rose Little Lisa Hickman.
8: Good evening, everyone.
6: Keeping an eye on her, sitting right next to her where he can squash her if he has to, is none other than the Elder Randall Barkley.
9: Good evening, everyone. God is in control.
6: Now, he is the longtime co-host with the most here to inform, not to boast, Big John McTernan.
10: Hello, Pastor Ernie. God bless you, and we pray that we have a wonderful show tonight, and the people are blessed.
6: All right, let's go for it. Tell you how what we have to do, though, we got to start out with some prayer, and that's where you two guys are going to come in tonight. Pastor, will you remember Kevin and Shalane? Kevin, I just got a call from the nurses at the university. Kevin is unable to speak now. This poor fellow, we've had, John, a strange year where all of the saints have been attacked left and right with all of these things, unusual things. And with Kevin, he's been hit hard. Kevin was one of our longtime associate pastors with this ministry, especially for all them years in the prison, death row, and now in the pro-life movement. And now he's been hit with about everything. You know, Pastor Hal, of course, you and me, I've been hit hard this year too. But now, you know, he's been in the hospital he had to have surgery several times, very serious surgery. And now he can't move his neck. And for right now, he can't talk. And so I'm going to ask you, John, to go and hold Kevin up in prayer for a healing. And Randy, Florence Graham, she's 84. She's in hospice now, and her body's starting to shut down. She's a mother of Eddie Graham, who is one of our church members. So would you hold Florence Graham, 84, up in prayer? And just turn it over to give it to or put it, place it in his hands.
9: Absolutely.
6: Go ahead, John. You go ahead and start.
10: Oh, okay, Pastor. Father, we bring Brother Kevin before you in the awesome name of the Lord Jesus Christ. And Lord, there's something like kind of, I think this is mysterious, is the way the Pastor Ernie was describing it, Lord, and now he cannot move his neck and can't talk. So, Lord, we're asking that a mighty move of the Holy Spirit, Lord, upon him from the top of his head to the soles of his feet, and the healing virtue would flow through him and free him and heal him of whatever is causing this muscle arrest, Lord, that he can't, and speaking. It probably goes together, Lord. That you would free him of this. And, Lord, I remember praying for something about his ribs. Isn't that so, Pastor Ernie?
6: I had to remove one rib to get to infected area.
10: Yes. So, Lord, we're praying your blessings upon him now, Lord. In the awesome name of the Lord Jesus Christ, I ask this. Amen. Amen.
6: Lord,
10: amen.
6: Thanks, John. Go ahead, Randy.
9: Amen. Father God, we just come before you, Lord God, lifting up Florence Graham, who was 84 and in hospice, Lord God. Your word declares, Lord God, you said that men ought to always pray and not to faint. And so, Father God, you are not only the author and finisher of our faith, but God, you are the God who created us, Lord God. And your word declares that we are fearfully and we are wonderfully made. But Lord God, we know that your word says that it is appointed unto man once to die, and then after this is the judgment. But again, God, you are the holder of our life, both on this side and in eternity. And so, Father God, we're lifting up Florence before you, Lord God. We are asking, Lord God, because we know that you still can perform miracles, Lord God. We are asking that you might touch her, Lord God, even right now. And if it is your will, Lord God, that you would raise her up, and Lord God, the number of years that you would give her, Lord God, would certainly be within your hands. But Lord God, we are praying for not only her, but her family, Lord God, because they too, Lord God, are going through, Father God. This is a very difficult time. And I'm just reminded, Lord God, even what you told when you were speaking to Mary and Martha, and they were concerned about their brother Lazarus. And you told her, you said, I am the resurrection and the life. He that believeth in me, though he were dead, yet shall he live. And whosoever liveth and believeth in me shall never die. And so, Father God, again, we pray, Father God, for her soul. We pray that all is well and all is right between you and her, Father God. But God, again, we put it in your hands, Lord God. If you want to raise her up, Lord God, we ask this in Jesus' name.
6: Amen. Thank you. You know, the title of this message was The Unintentional Enemy and the Beginning of Wisdom. And I just wanted to make a couple of comments on what the two that you guys just prayed for. The hospital had called me, and they were kind of stymied. And they were asking me, because Kevin's now unable to communicate, to let them know. They asked me a number of questions to see before they go forward, to try to find out, you know, why these things are happening. In other words, because I've known him for a long time, and I guess he's kind of got me down as the one that gives says to do it or not, and when it comes to surgery. But I mean, that's how that is. I helped him out for all the years, knowing the things he's mentioned and the problems he's had and the ones he hasn't, and then here, when it comes to Florence, she just wanted to, while she could still speak, she said to Eddie, I guess, before, you know, she went into, her organs are shutting down, that she asked him, am I going to heaven? And and so here's the other thing. You know, we're always talking about prayer, and I'm telling you folks out there, believe me, there's power in prayer.
9: Yes.
6: The prayers of a righteous man availeth much. You have to believe it. Yeah. If you believe it, it'll work. Now, here, we've been praying, John, you know, you and I have been praying those imprecatory prayers. And we're getting a response, folks out there. Let me tell you, those people out there, the unsaved, those ones that were celebrating the death of the babies. They're calling and complaining about the imprecatory prayers, saying, well, you've got to stop them.

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2: And from coast to coast, our sewers have run red with the blood of the innocent, and it's crying out to him. And people need to, they need to wake up and understand God is long-suffering, but he's not slack. When the judgment comes, it's going to hit.
3: That's right.
4: Yes.
3: That's right.
2: And don't forget, God allows it to rain on the just and the unjust. And for you folks out there that just said, well, I would never do such a thing like that, but then you don't stand up and push back against those that do, well, that's a sin of omission. So anyhow, we're going to get right into our message. Again, the title was The Unmentioned Enemy and the Beginning of Wisdom, and we're going to pick it up where we left off in Psalm 103, Psalm 103, starting in verse 10. And so, he hath not dealt with us after our sins, nor rewarding us according to our iniquities. For as heaven is high above the earth, so great is his mercy toward them that fear him. Okay, now, that verse, there's a lot in that verse. So let me ask you, you two men, how high is heaven above the earth?
5: Well, it's in the spiritual realm, so I mean it's incalculably high.
2: That's it. There's no end. There is no end to heaven. Okay,
5: yes. No end.
2: So he's making a very, very clear point that as for as high heaven is high above the earth, so great is the mercy toward them that fear him. Them that fear him. So are we talking about reverential fear?
3: Yeah, absolutely.
5: Yes, Pastor Ernie. There's two types of fear. There's one that's from Satan, and it's called the spirit of fear. For God has not given us the spirit of fear, but of power and of love and of a sound mind. And the other is having a fear that shows, like God talks about not sinning. And then in the fear of, you move in the fear of God, you don't do that sin.
2: Yeah, it's loving kindness type of
5: right.
2: Now the next verse also here we have a statement here. He says, "As far as the east is from the west, so far hath he removed our transgressions." Now question is, how far east do you have to go before you're in the west?
4: You're not going to get to the west.
5: One step, Pastor Ernie.
2: No. You can go east and east and east. You never stop. You're going
4: right.
2: Okay, but here you go. Like a father pitieth his children, so the Lord pitieth them that fear him. Okay? Let me ask you this, okay? Do you guys ever hold grudges? I mean, have you ever held a grudge?
3: I would say I probably have at one time.
4: Mm-hmm.
2: What about you, John? Do you ever hold a grudge?
5: Yeah, when I was younger in the Lord, and then as I matured, that came off me, Pastor Ernie. Those grudges, they're dangerous to your faith.
2: Okay. Did you ever hold a grudge against Lisa? Oh,
3: I knew that was coming.
4: I used to hold grudges, but give them to the Lord because it just hurts you.
2: All righty. Let's see. People say, why are you picking on her? If we didn't, she'd be mad at her.
3: Right.
2: They like the attention. Okay. And so, anyhow, but you see, God never holds grudges against his people at all. Because that is so, so, so very far below him. If we tried to, and it's like for us, you know, if we're home and our toddler

0: spills his milk, you know, and he spills it on something, you know, the most important painting we have in the house. We're not going to like it, but we're not going to hold a grudge against the toddler, right?
1: No.
2: Right.
0: Because our intellect should be a lot higher.
1: Right, it should be.
0: Now, consider how far above our intellect is God's.
1: Exactly.
2: Yes.
1: Yeah.
0: Okay. I mean, here we're talking about all knowledge is contained in him, and we haven't had enough time, was our life is being like a vapor that appears for an instant, to even begin to really acquire really a lot of knowledge when it comes to comparison with God, huh?
1: Mm-hmm.
2: Yes.
0: And so, now what he's helped us out there, God has really helped us out in a great, great way by providing us with this King James Bible, hasn't he?
1: Mm-hmm.
2: Yes.
0: And so, for he knoweth our frame, he remembereth that we are dust. For as a man his days are as grass, as a flower of the field, so he flourish. For the wind passes over it, and it is gone, mm-hmm. and the place thereof shall know it no more. And, you know, when you get up, when you get up to our age, John, so many people that we've known are gone. I mean, I was talking today to Pastor Folger. I want to thank both Pastor Folgers, both Pastor Kevin Folgers over there at the Cleveland Baptist. They held a pastor's conference there today with, well, it wasn't actually a pastor's conference, a group of pastors. And especially I want to thank here the Ohio Value voters, John and Diane Stover. What a job they do, the Ohio Value voters, putting on these, the organization, and I've worked with them for years and years. Let me just tell you a little real quickly about what they consider non-negotiables. Religious liberty is not a negotiable. They stand for that. The right to life from conception until natural death, they stand for that. Child protection from harmful materials, they stand for that. Parental rights, they stand for that. Academics, not indoctrination. School choice, marriage between one man and one woman, and most of all, biblical values. And so today they had Senator John Houston, and I was asked to come up and along with the other pastors to pray over him, and we did it. I was really impressed because it was funny. I want to just say here, when he opened it up for questions, he gave quite a testimony. This man's a very, very solid Christian, a very solid Christian. And so, in fact, when they asked me to come up and I pray for him, I did, and here, this man actually asked me to pray for his opponent, Sherrod Brown. Mm-hmm. Well, Sherrod Brown, boy, he definitely needs prayer. Okay?
2: Yes.
0: And I had, you might say, a conversation with him some years ago where we stood when he was promoting, pushing his pro-abortion, pushing pro-abortion. And I stood, and my nose was no more than one half inch away from Sherrod Brown's nose. I mean, and I preached to him about the fires of hell. The fires of hell for those that destroy the image of God and those that sacrifice the children. And he was sweating. The sweat was pouring off him, and it was hitting his shoes. I know he looked down at his shoes and watched the water, and the sweat poured off. He said, "You don't pull any punches, Pastor." And I said, "Sherrod, if you're feeling the heat now, wait till you get to hell." And I said, "You need to repent. You need to repent. Turn around, mm-hmm. and go away from that death, mm-hmm. and seek life." Anyhow, mm-hmm. going back to where we left off here. But again, I want to say thanks to all of them, both the pastors out there, Cleveland Baptist today, and all the pastors that showed up out there to pray for Senator John Houston. He's, he has gone against, I want to say this too here. He was the lieutenant governor and on a number of things, issues, especially where it comes to like men in sport and women's sports and transgender, the transgender issue, he went against his governor.
1: Mm.
0: And he said, no, I cannot do that. I cannot support that at all. And so he's a man, I believe, of very deep faith. And I was impressed. Anyhow, picking it up where we left off, he says, but the mercy of the Lord is from everlasting to everlasting upon them that fear him, and his righteousness unto children's children. Everlasting to everlasting is quite a while, isn't it?
1: Oh, yes.
0: To such as keep his covenant, and to those that remember his commandments to do them. The Lord hath prepared his throne in heaven, and his kingdom ruleth over all. Bless the Lord, all ye angels. Now listen to this verse here. Bless the Lord, ye angels, and excel in strength, and do his commandments, hearkening unto the voice of his word. So let me ask you a question. Let me read that again. Bless the Lord, and you, his angels, excel in strength, and do his commandments, hearkening unto the voice of his Lord. Do you think that those angels are capable of carrying out all of God's commandments?
2: Yes.
1: Yeah, well, it says that they do.
0: Only McTernan knows the answer.
1: Oh. Mm-hmm.
3: Well, you got to look at the context, Pastor Ernie, and angels are also God's emissaries, God's messengers.
1: Mm-hmm.
0: So would he ever require an angel to do a task that he hadn't prepared him for?
3: Right. So I would say that it's like the book of Revelation to the seven churches. It talks about the angel of the church. That's the pastor of the church.
0: Correct.
3: So I would look at the same here, Pastor.
0: Bless you the Lord, all ye his host, ye ministers of his that do his pleasure. Bless the Lord, all his works, and all pieces of dominion. Bless the Lord, O my soul. So I want to jump over real quick to Revelation 15. In Revelation 15, I'm going to have to take a swig of water here. Boy, for some reason, I am really thirsty here. In Revelation 15, verses 4 through 8. Go ahead, Randy, and read. But Revelation 15, 4 through 8.
1: Okay. 4 through 8. One more page. Okay.
0: Verses
1: 4.
0: 4 through 8.
1: Mm-hmm. Okay. Who shall not fear thee, O Lord, and glorify thy name? For thou art holy, for all nations shall come and worship before thee, for thy judgments are made manifest. And after that I looked, and behold, the temple of the tabernacle of the testimony in heaven was open. And the seven angels came out of the temple, having the seven plagues, clothed in pure and white linen, and having their breasts girded with golden girdles. And one of the four beasts gave unto the seven angels seven golden vials full of the wrath of God, who liveth forever and ever. And the temple was filled with smoke from the glory of God and from his power, and no man was able to enter into the temple till the seven plagues of the seven angels were fulfilled. My Lord.
0: So going back to verse 4, who shall not fear thee, O Lord, and glorify his name? Without only, in order to understand that, let's jump to verse 1.
1: Mm-hmm.
0: And I saw another sign in heaven, great and marvelous, seven angels having the seven plagues, for them filled up with wrath.
1: Mm-hmm.
0: Now here, when we look at this, and after that, that's after what I just read in verse 1,
1: mm-hmm.
0: I looked and behold the temple and the tabernacle of the testimony. Heaven was open, and the seven angels, now the seven angels, all of a sudden, they become seven priests.
1: Mm-hmm.
0: Okay, and go ahead, and we'll be right back.

0: feel so fine, this new age church of mine. The service is laid back. But still I know you reap what's sowed, and I can't stop thinking about all of that. Well, I remember when God was praised, but that's not what the New Age Church is for. The truth is fine, but it's long gone. The gospel's truth, but it ain't wanted anymore. I am, he said. You had better care. There is a judgment for all. You will be there. I am, he died. And he has risen on high. And if you're lost, then you had better know why. Believe him only still. Did you ever read about a child who seemed to be a king? And he became one? Well, he's coming back to judge the world, and he and the Father are still the very same one. But I've had a fearfulness deep inside, and I've cried because I'm so afraid to know. And I'm not a man of the kind to be scared till I go to heaven, or as I fear, below. I am, he said. You had better care. Is it a judgment for all? You will be there. I am, he died. He is risen on high. If you're lost, then you had better know why. I am, he said. You had better care. There is a judgment for all. You will be there. I am, he died.
1: All right, we're back, and I want to go back and where we picked up, left off in the scripture here, and finish this. We've had to do a lot of changing up this week, and when he said here, and the seven angels, they came out of the temple having the seven plagues, clothed in pure white linen. Now they've come to the point where they're acting the very same seven angels with the vials of wrath. Now they are here as priests, having their breasts girded with golden girdles. And one of the four beasts gave unto the seven angels seven golden vials full of the wrath of God who liveth. Now here, listen to this, forever and ever, forever and ever. Now there are several numbers in the Bible that are very significant. What would you say the significance is the number three? What do we have?
2: The three represents the Trinity. Mm-hmm. So to me, it would be like perfection. It's like represents God, the Godhead.
1: Well, what else does three represent? We have a what? Body, soul, and spirit?
3: Mm-hmm.
1: There's a lot of things in the Bible that three represents. Mm-hmm. So here, this is an interesting thing because that forever and ever is said 21 times.
3: Mm.
1: 20. Now, what about the number seven? Is that significant?
3: Number of perfection, right?
1: That's perfection.
3: Mm-hmm.
1: So here you would have 3 times 7 is 21.
3: Right.
1: And in the book of Revelation, that is said 21 times.
3: Mm-hmm.
1: Forever and ever, okay? And then you go down, and the temple was filled with the smoke of the glory of God. And so we're talking about Shekinah glory here. And so whenever you have Shekinah glory, who is present?
3: God. What would have to be?
1: God is present. So here, remember, it filled the ancient tabernacle on Solomon's temple when they first been dedicated to the Lord back over there in Exodus 40, 34, and 1 Kings 8, 10 through 11, if I remember right. And so here, now I want to jump from here to one of my favorite passages in Scripture. You know, the Bible talks about this in the 66 books of Scripture, it refers to seven other books that are in Scripture. One of them is the Book of War. One of them is the Book of the Law. In Genesis chapter 5, you have the Book of the Generations. You have the Book of Life. You have the Lamb's Book of Life, the Book of Knowledge. Here is one of my favorite passages over in Malachi chapter 3, verse 16 through 18. The night of fear the Lord spoke often to one to another, and the Lord hearkened and heard it, and the book of remembrance was written before him for them that feared the Lord and thought upon his name. Now just think about this, you know, when, let's say we have a family vacation and all of a sudden you can't go, or there's a holiday or a family, or even, let's just say that John passes away. John, wouldn't you be happy to know that at Christmas time when you weren't there, your family was talking about you, remembering you?
2: Well, it depends upon what they were saying, Pastor.
3: Good one.
1: But and see, God loves to hear his people talk about him and praise him. He goes on, and they shall be mine, saith the Lord of hosts. In that day when I make up my jewels, I will spare them as a man spareth his own son that serveth him. Then shall you return and discern between the righteous and the wicked, between him that serveth God and him that serveth him not. And boy, that's one of my favorite passages of Scripture, because you need to be thinking about the Lord throughout the day, and his people need to be discussing him throughout the day. And today, what is the major, the most asked question I get is the Lord coming back soon? Is the rapture going to take place? There are a lot of signs. What would you say if I asked you two guys, which signs do you think right now is the most prevalent sign of all the things that are being fulfilled is happening? And I'm going to be kind of preaching a message on this week, mm-hmm. Lord's willing, unless he changes up. Mm-hmm. The latest thing, would you say, would be AI.
3: Mm-hmm.
1: And that, when it talks about there in Daniel chapter 12, verse 3 and 4, that when he had told Daniel to seal up the book until the end time,
3: knowledge would be increased
1: rapidly, okay, and people would be moving across the globe rapidly,
3: mm-hmm.
1: we're seeing that in spades today, aren't we?
3: Yeah, running to and fro.
1: And that was referring to the unsealing. So we're watching, John. We're living the unsealing of the book, aren't we?
3: Yeah.
2: Yeah, Daniel chapter 12. Pastor Ernie, what's very interesting, if there's like charts of history and knowledge increasing. So you could see we'll say the 1700s. Before that, the knowledge was basically was the same from one century to another, but it rises a little. And then the 1800s, it rises more. You know, we got the telegraph, and we got steam engines, and metal ships, and things like that. Then you hit the 1900s, and it's starting to come up higher. But then you get past 30 into like the 1960s, and it shoots upwards. And now it's like straight up. It's like year after year, the knowledge is doubling and increasing, and there's no end to it now. So what happened years ago, today, that takes like a day of knowledge. You follow what I'm saying?
1: Yeah.
3: Yeah.
1: And so when you take it back at the beginning of the 19th century, knowledge was increased every 50 years. And then
2: Yeah, exactly.
1: Then that was cut down by the middle up to every 25 years. And now it's about every 25 minutes.
3: Oh, right.
1: And
2: yeah,
1: so,
2: that's exactly right.
1: So what is another major thing that's been very controversy? There's having meetings every day. What is it that they're doing right in the state of Ohio, but all across the country? What are they building that's really promoted to increase knowledge? What's going on?
3: Data centers.
1: The data centers.
2: Yeah.
1: And that, what is the entire purpose of the data centers?
3: Collect all of the information.
1: Collect information on who?
3: On us. Everyone.
2: Us. Everyone.
1: Yep. And so, here. Now, let me ask you this. God is omnipotent, meaning he's all-powerful,
3: right?
1: That's
3: right. That's right.
1: God is omniscient, meaning all knowledge is contained in him.
3: Mm-hmm.
1: And God is omnipresent, okay?
3: Mm-hmm.
1: Satan is not omnipotent.
3: No.
1: Omniscient.
3: No.
1: Or omnipresent.
3: That's right.
1: Through technology, can he appear to be?
3: Yeah, through technology, yes.
1: That's the whole thing, isn't it?
3: Mm-hmm.
1: He's
2: trying to mimic God.
1: Yep.
2: He's trying to mimic God, Pastor Ernie.
1: Well, he said he was going to be as the Most High, that he would sit in the seats of the north, okay?
3: Mm-hmm.
1: And that all of the angels in heaven would be at his command.
3: Mm-hmm.
1: I think he's in for a rude awakening.
4: Yes.
1: Yeah. I think things are locked into what's going to happen. Yeah. We know what the end's going to be, don't we?
3: Yeah, yeah.
1: And so.
3: Go ahead. Go ahead, John.
2: No, I was just going to say, because of the scriptures, we know the ending.
3: Yeah.
1: And we know the end from the only one that knows the beginning from the end, because he is the beginning from the end. He's the Alpha and the Omega.
3: Mm-hmm. Omega. Mm-hmm.
1: And so, anyhow, let's get into some current events. Rand Paul promises explosive details about coming about Anthony Fauci and his gain-of-function agenda. I knew it was coming. Fauci was saying, he's out to get me, he's out to get me, Rand Paul is out to get me. There is an explosive information coming soon about Anthony Fauci and the gain-of-function work which the U.S. may have been involved. He may have been, okay? Fauci was Joe Biden's top advisor regarding the China virus, COVID-19, that swept around the world and killed millions of people several years ago. But still killing people, okay? One of the things uncovered at the time was the nation's apparent involvement in such gain-of-function research being done at the Wuhan, China lab from the COVID-19 apparently escaped. But such projects look for ways to make existing viruses such worse or even threatening or more contagious with the justification that scientists can research how to stop them. Senator Rand Paul now has announced he will have some more explosive information that comes out next week, though the sum of the communications between Anthony Fauci and his assistant involved some programs that were very, very worrisome. Gain-of-function programs that we didn't know existed until we came across these emails. He said, it's our belief that the most of the gain-of-function research that's going on and probably still goes on is classified and done in the bioweapons or biodefense category, but they won't tell us. His comments were reportedly reported by Justin News, and it came only a day after Democrats in Congress torpedoed a plan by the senator to obtain evidence from one of Fauci's associates by offering immunity in exchange for testimony. And they voted it down. All the Democrats, every one of the Democrats voted against it. They don't want the truth to come out. They don't want the truth to come out. Fauci, until recently the chief of the National Institute of Allergies and the Infectious Disease and one of the highest paid federal employees, allegedly allowed government funding for outside institutes. Fauci was the highest paid federal employee that were involved in gain-of-function research, even though he denied that. Paul said there's now more evidence of government document destruction and such. The details reportedly in a communication on Fauci's phone, computer, and diary. That's why they sought congressional approval for the immunity for testimony plan. Democrats in the committee refused to allow this forever. I'm going to stop right there. So you two fellows, tell me, why do you think the Democrats do not want this to come out?
2: Well, Pastor Ernie, they're making huge amounts of money from it, from the pharmaceuticals. So I would say there's probably a couple of Republicans, some Republicans in there too, but I think there's a lot of money involved in it. They politically were protecting him, and so they don't want it to come out. It'll probably trace the money to them.
1: Right, absolutely.
3: Yeah, and these Democrats are in lockstep with the depopulation agenda.
2: That's really important.
1: Oh, that's exactly what would happen. Listen, how many people did you hear of that died at home from COVID-19? How many died in the hospitals?
3: Right.
1: And in they all were dying in the hospitals, mm-hmm. right?
3: Yeah.
1: And they were killing them.
3: Yeah.
1: They were killing them. They were giving them remdesivir and putting them on these inspirators. They were killed. It was a depopulation project, mm-hmm. and the Democrats are up to their eyeballs in this.
3: Yeah.
1: Okay.
4: Yes.
3: Yeah.
1: So, there you go. Well, you got an article there, Randy.
3: Yeah, this follows up with on the Fauci situation. It says Senate Democrats block immunity for Fauci's aide over destroyed docs. It says one of the more common ways to get a possible co-conspirator to fess up to their shenanigans and the possible misdeeds of their former bosses is to offer them immunity from prosecution in exchange for their testimony. It's a short of an end run around having them constantly invoking the Fifth Amendment, which no longer applies because they can no longer self-incriminate. Senate Democrats, however, in the ongoing case of Dr. Anthony Fauci and the COVID-19 debacle, don't seem to see it that way. They seem to want to protect Fauci and hide the truth from the American people. And the latest example of this, Senate Democrats on the Senate Homeland Security Committee have blocked Republican efforts to do just this. As Fox News' Bill Milligan informs us, to offer immunity to a former Fauci aide suspected of destroying official records in return for testimony. Breaking, it says, Democrats on the Senate Homeland Security Committee just blocked a Republican effort to offer immunity to a former Dr. Fauci assistant in exchange for her testimony. She has been accused of destroying government documents on Fauci's behalf. Only one Democrat showed up.
1: Hmm. Can you believe that? Let's look at that there here. Only one Democrat showed up there. The rest, let's ask yourself there. You know, you saw all the Trump, right? All the legislation that the Republicans offer up, to, you know,

0: you know, where the economy, where the health care, mm-hmm. the Republicans are always, and especially Donald Trump, you know, you got to give Trump credit. He, you know, he comes up with a, you know, when it comes to men's, you know, the transgender thing,
1: mm-hmm.
0: Keeping men out of women's sports, especially the pro-life.
1: Mm-hmm.
0: Donald Trump has been the most pro-life president we've ever had. Okay.
2: Yeah. Yes. Yeah.
0: And so what do the Democrats come up with? All they do is they want to block the legislation that the Republicans come up with.
1: Mm-hmm.
0: And that's all they do.
1: Yeah.
0: They just want to block it. What do you think, John?
3: Yeah, Pastor Henry. I mean, what do they have? You know, Trump is promoting a lot of things that they don't want. That's like closing the border, for example, and getting illegal aliens out of the country. And so if they don't attack Trump, what do they have, Pastor Ernie?
0: Well, that's just it. Let me give you an example. I'm going to ask a question, see if you guys know the answer. Which president deported more people out of the United States than any other?
1: Obama.
0: Correct. Now, but you're not hearing this, and there's a big difference in the way Obama did it and the way Trump did it. Trump started deporting rapists, murderers, mm-hmm. pedophiles, defrauders. People, mm-hmm. I mean, the Democratic Communist Party has defrauded the American people for over $1 trillion, okay? That's a lot of money.
1: Yeah.
0: Okay?
2: Yes.
0: And so here, what Obama did, the people he deported were much more likely to have a Christian background,
1: mm-hmm.
0: much more likely to be pro-life, pro-family, mm-hmm. pro-God.
2: Yes. Yeah.
0: So, but do you ever hear that on NBC, ABC, CBS, or any of the fake news media?
1: No. And one of the other things that you mentioned or that you were saying about Trump, he is one of the only presidents that I've really seen or heard that's standing up against the persecution of Christians. And
0: passing legislation to do that and the freedoms, religious freedom. He mm-hmm. has really promoted religious freedom out there today.
3: Yeah, like in Nigeria, Pastor Ernie.
1: Mm-hmm.
0: Yeah.
3: You know, you don't hear anything about Nigeria at all, except, you know, I mean, in the main media, of course, we know what's going on there, but he took active measures to try and help those poor Nigerian people from the Muslim terrorists that were killing them.
0: He actually, when the Nigerian president was here, met with him in the White House,
1: mm-hmm.
0: Trump confronted him, and when the Nigerian president said, well, it's not nearly as bad as you hear, he said, that's not true at all, and you know it, that the persecution of the Christians, and you know that. And so Trump actually sent some special forces to Nigeria.
1: Yeah.
0: Just as kind of a little bit of a show of force, I would love to see that on a much larger scale.
1: Yeah, he put that guy right on Front Street because he played the videos, and that guy
0: he didn't know what to do.
1: Yeah.
2: Right.
0: He had him. He had him. So Trump has actually done all of these things here. New polling from the Center of Strategic Politics reveals that most of the Democrats across America want President Donald Trump out of the office of president, and they are not particular about how that happens. They're talking about having a military coup, okay? 31% are very positive or somewhat positive about the concept of the president being assassinated. 31% would like to see him assassinated, okay, while speaking at a rally. We polled 5 routes for Trump to leave office before the end of the term. Plurality of Dems support 4 of them, including military coup, death by natural cause, the only one underwater, and assassination is still supported by 29%. 29%. The numbers for 4 other routes are much higher. It goes on. the line to say, the organization said, we pulled five routes for Trump leaving office before the end. And then he goes on to say that the polling asked, if you woke up tomorrow morning and saw the following news headlines, how would you feel? Three quarters of the responders said that they would be very positive about Trump being impeached or convicted. 70% held the same view for the president being removed under the 25th Amendment. 45% were enthusiasts about reports that he died overnight in his sleep. Another 10% said they would be somewhat positive about that for the concept of a military coup. 43% said it would be very positive. And another 16% said somewhat positive. Unbelievable. For example, they said that 77 said members of the Trump percent said members of the Trump administration should be jailed for actions taken by ICE and CBC. Well, these people, the Democrats, they're death. They're criminals.
2: Yes.
0: They're criminals. Go ahead, Lisa. You got an article there.
2: Okay. The center square, Israeli Prime Minister Benjamin Netanyahu is scheduled to address the United Nations General Assembly Thursday amid an escalating public dispute with New York City Mayor Zohran Mamdani. Ahead of his arrival in New York City, which was expected late Wednesday, Netanyahu released a video saying he will use his UN speech to defend Israel's military actions against Hamas in Gaza and throughout the region. He also ripped into Mamdani over his anti-Israel rhetoric and pledges to seek the foreign leader's arrest for war crimes, according to the Muslim mayor, accusing the Muslim mayor of supporting terrorist groups and inciting violence against Jewish New Yorkers. Shame on you for inciting riots against New York Jews, Netanyahu said. I'm coming to the UN. I'm going to tell the truth about our heroic soldiers, and I'm going to tell the truth about you.
0: We're coming up against the break, and when we come back from the break, we have a whole lot more to cover tonight. We might even open the phone lines and actually take some calls. So we will be back, Lord's willing, with a whole lot more. Don't go away. More to come tonight.

0: Dr. Michael Youssef.
1: 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Are you faithful?
0: Be challenged this week.
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5: News this hour from Town Hall. I'm Ron Taylor. The fight over non-citizen voting just moved to the high courts.
6: The Supreme Court has cleared the Trump administration to use a federal citizenship check system on voter rolls ahead of November. The SAVE database was blocked by a lower court. The justices paused that order, a temporary win for President Trump's push to stop non-citizen voting. States can use a tool to verify citizenship. The larger case is still alive. Willie Nelson, The White House.
5: Ukrainian President Vladimir Zelensky says President Trump approved Ukraine to build Patriot missiles with concrete agreements between Kyiv and Washington.
7: Zelensky posted on X with the news days after he met with President Trump at the United Nations General Assembly in New York. He said Trump made a final decision that Ukraine could receive licenses to produce the missiles. Zelensky warned nations at the UN about Russian President Vladimir Putin calling him patient zero as he spreads the infection of war across the world. Elsewhere, Zelensky said Russia has started to focus more on targeting Ukraine's data centers recently. I'm Chris Caraggio.
5: A powerful storm continues to creep along the northeast coast, causing high winds and power outages for thousands. The nor'easter is affecting the mid-Atlantic area as well as New England. At one point, around 100,000 customers were without power Saturday. The National Weather Service warns that continued high winds, tides, and heavy rain will continue through today. In New Jersey, New York, and elsewhere, some streets were flooded, some homes and businesses inundated. The storm has led to many flight cancellations as well as other event cancellations. Officials are urging anyone there to use extreme caution. President Trump rejecting Iran's proposal to reopen the Strait of Hormuz. This week, Iran offered to reopen the strait and resume talks on its nuclear program in 7 days if the U.S. met a lot of conditions. And the president simply said no to this deal. News and analysis at townhall.com.
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5: Blame it on El Nino. A new report says the recurring weather pattern will be warmer than usual this year, putting some 500,000 lives at risk. More on this story from correspondent Lisa Carden.
9: An analysis from the Climate Impact Lab shows the natural climate pattern, which typically increases global temperatures, is fast becoming record-breakingly strong. A team of scientists, economists, and data engineers at the University of Chicago says coupled with global warming, the heat consequences could be devastating. The report estimates the heat from El Nino could take over 450,000 lives between June 2026 and February 2027. The report urges countries to take steps that include issuing early heat warnings, ensuring cooling and hydration centers are available, and expanding health care coverage. I'm Lisa Carton.
5: You'll find breaking news and analysis at townhall.com. Microsoft co-founder Bill Gates says Congress needs to regulate the development of artificial intelligence. In an NBC Meet the Press interview set to air later today, Gates said that no one thinks self-regulation is quite enough.
10: You need law enforcement and the politicians to get into the discussion about what safeguards and monitoring look like. And that has to be a required thing.
5: Several other big names in the AI industry have made similar claims, warning that the current pace of AI development could have dangerous consequences. Gates said safeguards and monitoring could be put into place without dramatically slowing development. China and the U.S. have agreed to set up a channel for handling AI-related incidents and accelerate work on military crisis communications. This follows a three-day summit between their leaders in Washington. I'm Ron Taylor reporting.
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14: All righty, we are back, and the phone lines are open now at 216-901-0933. 216-901-0933. If you have questions, like if you have a hard one, you can ask, you know, McTurnan, right? But our comments, give us a call here. If you have any comments, give them to Lisa. She likes comments. All right. And so it's 216-901-0933. All right. Anything in between, Randy and I will field. All right. Now, the White House launches Trump TV after fake news networks suspend coverage of President Trump. The White House is going around the fake news. The White House, CNN, Political, and MSNOW run to federal judges crying about the First Amendment rights. The Trump White House has launched a Trump TV 24/7 stream of the administration's biggest moments, speeches, and highlights live from 7 p.m. Eastern Time. There you go. Here, the White House social accounts spent the day teasing it, and the old TV set flashing, sometimes coming, stay tuned, then the AI-style clip of a satellite truck rolling through the gates, a 60-second trailer, touts President Trump's 2024 landslide. The message is simple. Of the legacy networks, want to set this one out, Americans can watch anyway. Now, do you know, John, do you know what opinion-generated journalism is?
15: Well, it sounds like it'll write articles or promote information that the people want to hear.
14: Well, no. What's happening is Trump has said, look, when it comes to those three, CNN,
16: Legacy.
14: These other two that I just mentioned, they said that they're lying. See, Trump says, look, all I want you to do is just tell the truth. Just quit lying to the people. Just tell the truth. And they said that, well, what they're doing is opinion-generated journalism. In other words, they're just simply saying what their opinions. Now, remember that woman that ran NPR? She was the CEO of NPR. And she, when they asked her about truthfulness at the NPR and biased, she said, well, sometimes to really fit better the narrative, lying is better than telling the truth, okay? She didn't use the word lying. She said fiction is better than the truth. Sometimes it fits the narrative better, and that's what they do. In other words, she says, yeah, we lie. Well, you know, surprise, surprise. We kind of knew that they were lying, didn't we?
3: Yes. Yeah.
14: Okay, and so so Trump, no wonder they have Trump derangement syndrome. He keeps finding an end round around him, doesn't he?
3: Yes.
14: It's driving him nuts. Randy, you have an article?
12: Yeah, this is another one on Trump here. It says momentum may be going their way. Poll shows which party voters dislike more. Even amid voter frustration over the economy and the Iran war, Republicans remain more popular than Democrats heading into Election Day. Republicans have a net favorability rating 8 points higher than Democrats, according to the latest NBC poll. It says the GOP is viewed favorably by 36% and unfavorably by 49%, while Democrats fare even worse at 29% favorable and 50% unfavorable. Republicans are more popular than Democrats. That's from NBC. Net says popularity for Democrats is a negative 21 for Republicans, and then Democrats is negative 21, and then Republicans is negative 13. And so it says with pollsters predicting trouble for President Donald Trump's party, the poll rises an obvious question. Why aren't Democrats benefiting more from voter dissatisfaction? It says Jeff Horwitt, a Democrat pollster whose firm Hart Research Associates helped conduct the NBC News survey, acknowledged that the Democrat Party remains in a terrible position as a brand nationally. Here's why. The far-left Democratic Socialists of America, which has dominated news coverage this election cycle, has a favorability rating of 22%. DSA policies are unpopular. Half of voters would be less likely to support a candidate who embraces a socialist agenda. Republicans maintain a decisive advantage over Democrats on three key issues: border security, immigration, and crime. It says on the campaign trail, Democrat candidates in states from Michigan, Texas, and Minnesota are increasingly being forced to defend or distance themselves from their past far-left positions as Republicans highlight their records. There's also another factor that could be at play, not just with NBC News survey, but in polling more broadly. After weeks of consistently bad numbers for the GOP, Daily Signal senior contributor Victor Davis Hanson expects Republicans to begin seeing better news in the weeks ahead. Most polls tend to exaggerate the strength of a Democratic candidate for most of the race, Hanson explained in his latest Daily Signal show or video. As the race gets down to the Election Day deadline, many of the pollsters will be more realistic so that they can save their reputations after the balloting is conducted. Hanson said Republicans believe very slowly there's a turnaround and the momentum may be going their way.
14: Yeah, I think it is. Let me ask both of you this. With the fraud that was put upon the American people by Democrats of over $1 trillion, would you then say that the Democratic Party is the world's largest crime cartel?
12: Oh, for sure.
15: Oh, without a doubt, Pastor Ernie. Absolutely. Mm-hmm. Oh, they make the classic, you know, mafia. They're like pikers compared to the Democrat Party. Oh my, they are. That's why they fought so hard about uncovering all the corruption.
12: That's right.
15: You remember when Musk went around there after Trump was reelected? And what was the name of that group?
14: Doge.
15: Mm-hmm. Doge, yeah. Yeah. You think everybody'd be happy. Oh, they found $10 billion here and $20 billion here and like $100 billion over here. and the Democrats were screaming and hollering because that was their piggy bank there, yeah, where they could go in and pillage it and get millions of dollars to finance their campaigns and all that.
14: Mm-hmm. Well, the DNC, all of a sudden, when all of this stuff was uncovered, the DNC was not only did they have any money, they were broke. They were in debt. So what does that tell you? It tells you that a lot of that money that was being from Doge was being filtered in under these different fake operations, you know.
12: Right.
14: All right. Jim endured imaginable hardships. The man injured in Butler assassination attempt against President Trump dies of injuries. President Donald Trump was injured in a bullet nicked his ear. As an assassination attempt in a rally, Butler, PA, in July 2024, firefighter Corey Comparator was hit by a bullet and died on the scene. Jim Copenhaver also was hit by two shots but survived that day. Now he has passed away because of his injuries. He previously had explained he stood up to look at the jumbotron behind him as Trump spoke and he felt the shots. We're deeply saddened by the passing of Jim Copenhaver, who was gravely wounded in a horrific shooting in Butler, Pennsylvania. Jim endured unimaginable hardships with his strength and perseverance. We join his family and loved ones in mourning his loss and praying for them. A number of the Democrats says that's what you get for going to a Trump rally. I mean, these people are about death and death only. Everything about the entire Democratic Party is about death.
3: Yes.
14: And so,
15: Pastor Ernie,
14: yes, sir.
15: All they that hate God love death.

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2: All came from the West Coast when their school shut down because they didn't want their kids at home. They moved to Texas and vote for the same monsters. As WorldNet Daily reported September 8, Paxton released another incendiary ad in which he featured a King James Tallarico Bible, where an AI version of the demon rat is shown saying, quote, "In the beginning, God was non-binary, and he wasn't a Christian, and God said, let there be six genders, and there were." What blasphemy. This is sick.
3: It's interesting.
2: Yes.
3: Here. It's, you know, here, John, you're from Texas, and you know what's going on out there with Tallarico and Paxton. You know, I talked to a lady today, a Christian lady that I've known for a long, long time. She's a Christian lady. And, of course, she thinks that Tallarico is insane. She thinks the guy's just, but she's not happy with Ken Paxton either. And she said, she was telling me about all the things, you know, he was in adultery and all the things that he did. So, I mean, so you have two situations there. And she said one guy was just, you know, Tallarico is Tallarico. She said, basically, I get to vote for a freak of nature or Ken Paxton. So I ask you, let me ask you this. As a attorney general for the state of Texas, has he done work for the, I mean, has he improved? Has he done a good job? As the Attorney General for the state of Texas, is he there for the people? And her answer was, absolutely yes, he was. So what do you think of that, John?
4: Yeah, I think the same thing, Pastor Ernie. I thought he would have made a good Attorney General in Washington. From what I understand, it was an ugly divorce. It happened a while back. There's been nothing that carried over to his job. You know, there's no, and no one's making accusations against him while he was on the job there as the Attorney General in Texas. I think he's done a great job as in his position. But yes, there are a lot of people holding that against him, Pastor Ernie.
3: So let me ask you this. Those that wanted to recall or impeach him in the Republican Party, those in the Republican, would those be people that you would consider to be solid conservative Republicans, or would those be, for the most part, rhinos?
4: No, rhinos. Pastor Ernie, what I'm going to tell you, if you haven't heard this before, will probably blow your mind. The guy that was the Speaker of the House, he's been removed. He's not there anymore. I can't think of his name. Anyways, the Republicans have overwhelming majority in the House and the Senate, and they can get anything they pass they want to. And these rhinos in the Republican Party actually appointed Democrats to be committee heads because they wanted to show how good they are and how nice they are. And they wanted to get along. Can you believe that?
3: Well, it's really because they themselves.
4: They promoted Democrats.
3: It's because they are Democrats. Here,
4: yes, exactly.
3: We had the same thing here in Ohio. We had the blue 22. You had Democrats that have voted Democrats their whole life. They even sent letters out saying, vote for these because they're really not Republicans. And they encouraged them. They said they're going to run in the primaries as Republicans, and they're not. They're really Democrats. They're running, and because in Ohio, as being a red state, they're more likely to get elected. So they sent these letters out, and a lot of the Republican voters, they just looked –

0: and saw an R behind their last name and said, well, you know, they're, that we see those signs everywhere. They didn't really check upon it. So they were elected by both Republicans and the Democrats. The Democrats were voting for him, too, in the primaries. But that wasn't, that didn't make, I warned them. I was warning them. We kept telling you over and over, folks, listen, pay attention. Like we did with issue one and 23. Mm. We begged people, don't you understand what this is? It means a constitutional right to murder a child. And I had people in our own party say, no, you don't understand. And I said, no, you don't understand that. Now they understand that we did, okay? But, yeah, that's where all of that went. Those are Democrats that ran as Republicans. Help wanted. Hermeet Dillon confirms hundreds of deep staters are leaving the DOJ. What would happen in Washington? Go ahead. I'm sorry.
1: I'm sorry, Anthony. That's what I wanted to bring up to you. But go ahead, please. Go ahead.
0: What would happen in Washington's deep state would change. The faction is considered to those federal employees, often lawyers, who are embedded in the government structure, Obama, Obama, Obama, Obama, and have for years been making pro-Democrat, anti-conservative decisions that impact but aren't obvious. Now it appears that some of this that is changing with a vast exodus of avant-garde lawyers from the Department of Justice Civil Rights Division and the addition of newcomers. It's been confirmed by Hermeet Dillon, the Assistant Attorney General for Civil Rights. The Civil Rights Division has decided to eradicate DEI, cleaning up voter rolls, prosecuting religious discrimination, and more. Join the fight. The Justice Department here has the program, Justice, Government, Employment Opportunities. She said the division is on the job taking down the race-based diversity, equality, and inclusion agendas, and more. The division is dedicated by eradicating DEI, cleaning up voter rolls, prosecuting the religious discrimination, and more. Join the fight. And so here, you know, did you see Kamala Harris has come out now, and she is saying by cleaning the voter rolls, by taking all the dead people off, all the illegal people, people that don't live in the state, then that is rigging the election. Is there anything that the Democrats can do that are, you know, and this is why I'm encouraging. What day is voting day this year? November 4th?
2: November, I thought it was second or third.
0: Look on the calendar. What day is voting days? Because here, I'll be like I did last year. You know, I encourage the Democrats to go the day after the Republicans go. And here, I think it's November 2nd or the 4th? I think it might be the 4th. Let me see. He's going to look. We're looking. We got two guys looking. Between the two of them, they should be able to do it.
2: Right.
0: We'll find
3: November
0: out.
3: 3rd.
0: November 3rd?
4: That's what I thought, yeah.
0: So now, you Democrats, listen. November 3rd is the legitimate voting day. Why should you have to do anything that's legitimate? You don't do that legitimate. How can you continue to do something right and still be a Democrat? So you must go, if you're a true Democrat, and vote on the 4th, okay? If you're a true, you must live up, yeah. Right?
4: Yes.
2: That's right.
0: Okay, there you go, folks. Yep. What do you think? Do you think I'm on to that, John?
1: Well, I think in these blue states, it doesn't matter. You know, you go on the wrong day after the election. Oh, that's fine. Here's your ballot. Go vote.
0: Yeah.
1: I mean, they are. They don't care what the law says. When they will do anything to win best earning, anything.
0: Yep.
1: And everything.
0: All right. Missing the target. Attorney General Letitia James loses another battle with President Trump. The New York Democrat, Attorney General Letitia James, in a re-election fight now, which her little-known GOP challenger is gaining ground, has lost another fight in the courts with President Donald Trump. She has campaigned for office in the premise that she would get him, even though she held no evidence of any wrongdoing. She later assembled a series of allegations about his business operations, and from a local judge known for his anti-Trump ideologies, obtained a judgment of nearly $500 million, only to see the punishment tossed by the appeals court as another unconstitutional thing. Yeah, they don't care much about the Constitution. They don't care much at all for it. Now, a report at Fox News explains Judge Jeanette Vargas has dismissed the case James assembled over Trump's budget-cutting DOGE program. That's another one that she just lost. When Trump set up the operation to eliminate fraud and corruption in the nation's spending, he directed that Treasury Department to give those workers access to the Bureau of Fiscal Service Systems, which handle federal payments and contain sensitive financial information. James recruited officials from more than a dozen states and sued the Biden. Lieutenant James' latest Trump legal battle was ended in federal court. Biden appointed Judge Jeanette Vargas dismissed claims. Now Vargas has said that the plaintiff's claims related to access by DOGE-affiliated employees to sensitive Treasury information are dismissed as moot. That word moot means having no credibility.
1: Right.
0: No evidence.
1: It's not a issue, like it's not relevant.
0: Says the DOGE work official has concluded that DOGE workers remain as Treasury. There's nothing for the court to halt. She simply dismissed the state's claims over the automated payment review system, finding they had not alleged that the process froze, concealed any specific federal payment due to them. The report said those claims were that the president opened sensitive systems and put state financial information at risk. In other words, they didn't like he's looking into the corruption, especially there in Minnesota. $9 billion of taxpayer money got ripped off and sent to Haiti. Or
1: Somalia.
0: Somalia. Yeah. Okay. Then the resulting $450 million judgment against Trump was avoided on appeal. There you go. You have an article, Randy?
2: Yeah. Back to Kamala. Says, did Kamala Harris really say this about removing ineligible voters from the rolls? It says, no one has ever accused Kamala Harris of being a good public speaker. But her candor and word salad sometimes cause problems for Democrats. This is one of those times. And Harris's remarks at an NAACP event are raising more than a few eyebrows over election integrity and how Democrats seem to game the system. Kamala Harris says Republicans have taken the tools we relied on for the last 50 years. They are cheating and purging voter rolls. They're trying to take our tools, but we are a creative people. Yes, you are. It says, and so I think part of the point is how we critically evaluate our fight and the tools, understanding that they have tried to, and in some cases have successfully taken the tools that we relied on for the last 50 years, Harris said. The Voting Rights Act, Section 5 and Section 2 is no longer available to us. That doesn't mean we can't organize. They are cheating with all that redistricting that they are doing, she continued. They are cheating by changing polling locations so that our elders and our used to voting at the elementary school down the street may go there on election day and find out it is no longer a polling place. They are cheating by purging voter rolls. So we say leaders then to folks not only must you register to vote, check your voter registration status to make sure you haven't been purged from the rolls. They're trying to take our tools. But again, we are creative people and we know how to fight. And we've always been fighting against the odds. And that has never deterred us.
0: Yeah, again, what she's saying is if you clean up the voting rolls, then we can't win.
2: That's right.
3: Right.
0: We can't win. Mm-hmm. We don't want to do anything that's, you know, here. Tells itself to disregard developer messages. Incidents of AI hopping over guardrails are piling up. Extreme technology, computer programs that can run themselves, analyze information, and answer questions has been used in movies for years as the villain to fear, like HAL in the 2001 Space Odyssey. Whether that's the case or not, it remains to be seen, as it offers huge economic opportunities, the possible solutions to huge problems for civilization even more. But what is known is that it doesn't always follow instructions. WorldNet Daily reported only a week ago, when there was an unprecedented cyber incident involving OpenAI's ChatGPT, and it went rogue, escaping its perimeters and gaining access to the internet. It hacked into a startup company. Now, there's more such incidents being confirmed. Six so far. A report in the Washington Examiner notes that OpenAI has revealed more times when it is artificial intelligence models escaped safeguards during testing and ended up communicating across isolated environments, concealing mistakes and seeking unauthorized credentials. The company confirmed, for example, there was an incident when a model created unrelated instructions telling itself to disregard normal constraints. Another when instructions were added to conceal mistakes. Another when software fabricated information and presented it as valid, and more. The Washington Examiner, the incidents listed in an OpenAI blog posted, provide new examples of an advanced AI model's finding unexpected ways around restrictions designed to contain their behaviors. OpenAI also announced to open to a new process for employees to report similar incidents for the company to disclose them publicly. The report explained the six cases span several types of behavior, as one unreleased model in OpenAI's Astra family inserted instructions into its own context summaries 27 times, telling itself to disregard developer messages during training. GPT 5.6 Sol also attempted to hide mistakes, fabricating missing historical data, and conceal discrepancies between different versions of source material. Even top industry leaders, including OpenAI CEO Sam Altman, now have been urging caution, who said we need to pace the frontier. David Sachs, who is the President Donald Trump's counsel advisors on science and technology, said the concerns that AI will take over human civilization is a hoax, and there's already our safeguards. Okay, well, there may be safeguards, but it looks like some of the safeguards have been... we'll be back after this.

0: And I'm hoping that time is soon. Yes. I'm hoping that that the Lord, the rapture, takes place soon. And
1: yes.
0: You know, considering, you know, AI, John, you know, AI needs a tremendous amount of power, okay? They need a tremendous amount of energy to run. And so, you know, when you're talking about safeguards, it would have to be a way of cutting off that energy, cutting away the power. But then you're looking at AI, and would they be able to deflect and be able to keep that, to prevent you from cutting off that source of power? Those are the questions that, you know, we have to answer here, you know, with this. And again, the whole purpose right now today of what's happening is with AI is to make the Antichrist world system appear to be, you know, because he's going to come as the Antichrist is going to come as Messiah. Okay, so there you go. He's not omnipotent, omniscient, or omnipresent, but again, through technology that they can appear to be that way. That's the whole point. That's what Scripture says we'll be looking for there.
1: Yes.
0: So I want to remind the folks out there that this coming Sunday, doers of the word, this coming Sunday service will be done at the pavilion. It'll be done at the pavilion. And so we'll be there in the morning like we normally are with the Bible study. And it's going to be a little cool in the morning. So you want to wear at least a jacket out there today. It'll warm up pretty quick. And it'll be the last service outside that we have this year. And so, again, I want to all of the members of Doers of the Word, it'll be at the pavilion this year, the last one outside. A lot of times folks are on vacation, they miss it, and they don't get the memo. So, Randy, you have an article there?
2: Mm-hmm. Yeah. Talk about the Lord coming back. It says, God isn't a boy. Watch Episcopal priestess make wild claim about the baby Jesus. And just for context sake, this is a woman here. It looks like a boy.
0: It's a lesbian. All of those female preachers, geez, just about today, just about all of them, 90% are lesbians.
2: Yeah.
0: Married to other lesbians.
2: Mm-hmm. Crazy. But it says, God is trans. That's the claim coming from the mouth of an Episcopal priestess who insists that Mary actually assigned Jesus to be male at birth, bypassing the fact that the Bible records the angel Gabriel predicted to Mary that a son would be born. The priestess, Flourish Klink, has delivered a widely new personal interpretation of the story of the birth of Christ. She believes Mary delivered Jesus and said, "Oh, look, a baby boy." But Jesus wasn't a boy, she claims. It says that, let's see, at DISNTR explains that Klink insisted on her interpretation promoting the injurious transgender ideology. It says, never mind that God sent the angel Gabriel to tell Mary long before she even conceived that she would have a son. The report said apparently she was caught off guard after he was born. God isn't a boy, Klink said. We have established this. God is beyond boy and girl. God was assigned a gender at birth, and later on it became clear that that gender wasn't quite right. And there's a threat. If you're going to deny God is trans, I think you're going to be denying the divinity of our Lord Jesus Christ. Klink Online identifies as a priest at the Episcopal Church in New York. Imagine that. Mm-hmm. At Christ and St. Stephen's Church, following a tenure at the Church of St. Matthew and St. Timothy, which now is sadly closed. I wonder why. Also, Klink is a co-chair of the Greater New York Area Episcopal Trans Task Force. I'm also a member of the Diocesan Liturgical Committee and its editorial subcommittee on Psalms for all people and prayers for all people, a new version of the 79 Psalter with expansive and inclusive language. Kling is non-binary trans and uses they, them pronouns. Social media responded, there are only two kinds of Christianity, those who hold the scriptures as the highest authority and those who don't. Clearly, this person falls into the latter. This is the true church of Satan.
0: Well, you're absolutely right. Yes. That woman is a witch.
2: She is.
0: And not only that, but all of those satanic priestesses are witches.
2: That's right.
0: And so, go ahead, Lisa, you have an article.
1: Okay. Absolutely the norm. Watch candidate insists she's qualified for office because she stole public money. A far-left candidate says it's because she was convicted of stealing public funds that she's now qualified to be mayor of a U.S. city. That would be Denver, which long has been run by leftists and extremists and sits in a state that is so far outside of reality that its all-Democrat state Supreme Court tried to keep President Trump off the 2024 ballot, and its governor repeatedly has used the state, quote, non-discrimination law to attack Christians for their faith. It is Zero Hedge that documented the wild claim from Chantel Lewis, a demon rat socialist who now wants to be mayor of Denver. Quote, it sounds crazy, but this kind of scenario is absolutely the norm for Democrat socialist candidates. Being convicted of blatant criminal embezzlement is a badge of honor, not a disqualifying mark on the record. The complete inversion of moral standards is unsettling, and it reinforces the need to prevent far-left activists from entering positions of local government, the report said. Lewis, the report explains, stole thousands of dollars in EBT funds while working in the state food stamp office in 2008. Quote, I actually think that experience is what actually qualifies me, she said in an interview. 20 years ago, I was young, I was a mom, I was grieving, I did something really silly, and I paid my restitution, I did my time, and I took care of what I needed to do, unquote. The reported note, investigators found seven accounts Lewis accessed over a period of months while working at the state food stamp office. Quote, she reissued EBT cards from other people's accounts and gave the funds to her roommate and used some herself. She originally faced felony charges, pleaded guilty to misdemeanor theft, served 18 months of probation, and later said she paid restitution in full, the report said. At issue now is the restriction in the state constitution that anyone convicted, quote, of embezzlement of public monies, bribery, perjury, solicitation of bribery, or subordination of perjury cannot hold any office of trust or profit in the state, unquote. She already has held office on the Regional Transportation District Board after lawyering up, and now she's on the city council. This is just crazy.
0: Here you have a Democrat who's got a criminal record for stealing from the people. And she said that's what qualifies her to be a good Democratic mayor. I hate to say it, but, you know, according to the Democratic Communist Party today, that's exactly right. The corruption is what, that qualifies.
1: Yes.
0: We're going to stop here and get into the most important part of this thing. And for 51 years, I've been given the invitations, over the air, asking people to come and repent of their sin and call upon the name of the Lord. And when you do that thousands and thousands and thousands of times, boy, you kind of run out of different ways of doing it. But now I got two fellows here tonight that's going to jump in, and they're going to tell you folks out there how you can avoid spending all of eternity in a very hot lake of fire with a bunch of Democrats, okay? And tell you how you can get to glory and spend the rest of that time with the saints.
2: That's right.
0: And so I'm going to just turn that over to Randy and John, and you two fellows, tell the folks how they can avoid that. Because, you know, we talk about it sometimes in a joking way, but it's not this.
2: No.
0: This is, you know, much more serious than a heart attack. Mm-hmm. We're talking about eternity, no coming back.
2: Once, that's right.
0: Once you're dead, you know, then the judgment, there's no coming back. This is, and folks, and I can't think of anything
2: mm-hmm.
0: that could mean as much to any of us as that. So you guys take it away.
2: Absolutely. You know, the word says that the Lord is not willing that any should perish, but that all should come to repentance. And there's a parable that Jesus used coming from Luke, because he desires for his house to be full. And in this parable, he talked about a certain man preparing a supper, and he went out to send an invitation to those that were bidden to come to it, but all of them made excuses. And so a servant came back and showed his Lord these things. And then the master of the house, it says, being angry, said to a servant, go out quickly into the streets and in the lanes and city, and bring in hither the poor, the maimed, and the halt, and the blind. And the servant said, Lord, it is done as thou hast commanded, yet there is room. And the Lord said unto the servant, go out into the highways and hedges and compel them to come in, that my house may be filled. And the word compel, coming from the Greek, it means to necessitate or constrain, urge, or force. And so the Lord is wanting us to urge and constrain, and if necessary, by force, not physical force, but forcefully, let you know how important it is that he wants his house to be full. And God is not, he's not willing. He does not want his house to be empty. He does not want people to perish. And then there's one other, scripture. He says, you need to understand, when I say unto the wicked, in the book of Ezekiel, when I say unto the wicked, O wicked man, thou shalt surely die, if thou dost not speak to warn the wicked from his way, that wicked man shall die in his iniquity, but his blood will I require at thy hand. Nevertheless, if thou warn the wicked of his way to turn from it, if he does not turn from his way, he shall die in his iniquity, but thou shalt deliver thy soul. Say unto them, as I live, saith the Lord God, I have no pleasure in the death of the wicked, but that the wicked turn from his way and live. And he says, turn ye from your evil ways, for why will ye die? And then lastly, from the book of Revelation, he says this, and he saith unto me, seal not the sayings of the prophecy of this book. You were talking about the return of the Lord. And he said this, for the time, listen, the time is at hand. He that is unjust, let him be unjust still. He that is filthy, let him be filthy still. And he that is righteous, let him be righteous still. And he that is holy, let him be holy still. And he said this, this is Jesus speaking, and behold, I come quickly, and my reward is with me to give every man according to his work. And he says, I'm Alpha and Omega. So the bottom line is that the Lord Jesus Christ is soon to return. He wants his house full. And the invitation is to you, whatever state you're in, if you would just repent of your sins and turn to him. Go ahead, John.
0: John, are you there?
3: Yes. Pastor Ernie, how much time is left?
0: About 5 minutes.
3: Oh, okay. All right. I wanted to add a little different angle to it, and it's the reason God sent Jesus Christ here. 3:16 says, for God so loved the world that he gave his only begotten Son, that whosoever believeth in him should not perish but have everlasting life. For God sent not his Son into the world to condemn the world, but that the world through him might be saved. He that believeth on him, hang on here, he that believeth on him is not condemned, but he that believeth not is condemned already, because he hath not believed in the name of the only begotten Son of God. So And it's amazing there how it ends, that verse 18, because he has not believed in the name. Now listen to this, the only begotten Son of God. He's unique, folks. The Lord Jesus Christ is completely unique. We are the adopted sons of God, but the Lord is the only begotten Son. He's begotten of the Father. And that section of scripture there tells us that we're condemned already, folks. When Adam and Eve fell in sin, that nature was passed on to everybody that was born from them. They developed, or we developed, what's called a sin nature. And we're condemned already because of that nature. But it says that God loves us. For God so loved the world that he gave his only begotten Son. But then it says, whosoever believeth in him should not perish, but have everlasting life. So God, the proof that God loves you is he sent Jesus Christ to come to earth. And his ministry was to die on the cross, because the penalty, the Bible says, the wages of sin is death, but the gift of God is eternal life through Jesus Christ our Lord.
0: So amen.
3: When the Lord died on the cross, he paid the penalty for our sin. Now, here's the thing about it. Although God's love hovers over everyone, you have to apply it to your life. It's not good enough that Jesus Christ died. Well, let me make sure that doesn't sound right. I'm talking about for you personally. It doesn't mean that God's love is applied to you for salvation. It means he's provided Jesus for you for salvation. So you must act. Whosoever believeth on him.
0: 1 minute.
3: Not, wow.
0: Well, yeah, 1 minute.
3: Perish, but have everlasting life. So to receive that, you must repent of your sin and confess that you believe Jesus Christ is the only begotten Son of God that died on the cross and shed his blood to pay the penalty for your sin. He was buried, and he rose from the dead, bodily rose from the dead 3 days later. If you will confess Christ, God will honor that, and you will then have the promise of eternal life through faith in Jesus Christ. Okay, Pastor.
0: Well, everything you just said is absolutely true. And it came from the source of all truth, from the Lord himself. So, folks, you know, every time you hear an invitation, then if you haven't done it, do it. We're out of time for tonight, so we want to say thanks for being here. We want to say good night to you.
1: Good night.
0: We want to say God bless. Now, remember, we did it before Trump.
1: God bless.
0: And always, ready? Keep fighting the fight.
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19: 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It's a mindset. It's a longing for the things of God. I don't understand it as an experience that is realized or a fact that is obtained or a destination that is secured. To me, it's far more of a daily response, an expression of determination, a submission to God's will. And what that means when you're 12 is different than what it means when you're 22 or 42 or 72. A willingness to submit to the will of God.
20: 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We're so glad you're here to listen. 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
19: The book of Proverbs will provide God's direction, His insight. It's like a leader's training course. It's a guide to how to prosper, how to have a family that flourishes, to help your relationships improve. The book of Proverbs will help you navigate the theater of the absurd. We live in a very, very confusing time. We do. It's ungodliness and wickedness and immorality has become so prevalent. The spirit of the world is so real amongst us that things that are just absurd are celebrated as normal. Like we have people with great education and medical degrees and a lot of influence, a lot of power going, I don't know how to define a woman. I'm like, well, find a farmer. Let's go someplace in the world with less sophistication. They can give you the answer to that. I mean, we're living in this bizarre, and the book of Proverbs will help you navigate. Now, it won't always make it easy because you may find yourself standing against something that has a great deal of cultural momentum, but I would rather be God smart than have my life defined by conventional wisdom. I mean, we're watching some things right now that are not just unsettling, they're indicative of our future. Again, if you know the ending at the beginning, there's some behaviors you can watch and you go, oh, that is not going to end well. That is not going to end well. We are devaluing human life. We are in such a rapid way. I don't know how we escape the judgment of God unless there is a remarkable expression of change in the hearts of God's people. It's staggering to me. We watched a couple of weeks ago a governor in the United States of America sign a bill that said you could end the life of a child at any point up until the moment of delivery. So filled with a room of people cheering while they signed it, and that's the 10th state to make that statement. Since the Dobbs decision in the Supreme Court that said there was no constitutional right to an abortion, the abortion rates have gone up. And the body of Christ, the body of Christ is more divided over the topic of abortion than at any time in my lifetime. And the root of that debate at this point in time is women shouldn't have any liability around it. Excuse me. So now we have someone on trial who murdered their children and acknowledges it. And we're ambivalent, we're confused as to how we should respond, how we should feel. Look, it's evil. The devaluing of human life to the point that now we're not just confused about a child in the womb, now we're confused about children. And this isn't new. We shouldn't be surprised.
2: In the last administration, in the last handful of years, more than 400,000 children were trafficked across our border. 400,000. We can't behave like this and think we will miss the judgment of God. We have to use our voices. We were told that it was compassionate to have an open border. We're a nation of immigrants. I'm all for immigration. I truly am. I think immigration is a wonderful thing. But creating a system where hundreds of thousands of children are trafficked is evil. If a baby 2 or 3 weeks or a month or two in front of delivery is not valuable, then close the NIC units. What is wrong with us? The book of Proverbs. We can be God smart if we care enough to read it a chapter a day. Most of the chapters don't have 30 verses in it. 5 minutes will catch almost any chapter in Proverbs if you read it at average speed. Let's begin to read and say, God, help me grow wiser in your sight. Help me grow wise in your sight. Proverbs 1, verse 23 says, if you had responded to my rebuke, I would have poured out my heart to you and made my thoughts known to you. What an amazing promise. God said, if you'll respond to me, I'll pour out my heart. I'll make my thoughts known to you. That's amazing. God said he'll help us know what he thinks about this world we live in. Most of us have people we care about their opinions, influencers, somebody you follow or listen to or track. You want to know what they think about this or what they think about that. God said he'll pour out his heart to you. He didn't say to PhDs or professional Christians. He said, if you'll respond to my rebuke, that's interesting to me that the trigger that opens the door for God responding to us is we're willing to say, I probably could be different. But since you rejected me when I called, and no one gave heed when I stretched out my hand, since you weren't interested, you were indifferent. Since you ignored all my advice and you wouldn't accept my rebuke, I in turn will laugh at your disaster. I will mock when calamity overtakes you. I don't want to live in that place. I don't want to visit that. I don't want that to be my circumstance. Look at chapter 2. If you'll accept my words and store up my commands within you, if you'll turn your ear to wisdom and apply your heart to understanding, then you'll understand the fear of the Lord and find the knowledge of God. For the Lord gives wisdom. He didn't say you earn. He'll give you wisdom. And from his mouth come knowledge and understanding. He holds victory in store for the upright. He's a shield to those whose walk is blameless. He guards the course of the just. He protects the way of his faithful ones. Did you hear the language? If we'll respond to God, he'll hold victory for us. He's a shield for us. He guards us. He protects us. And what's on the other side of that? Not just freedom, but we'll understand what is right and just and fair. Every good path. I was having a conversation with a friend this week. We were talking about IT and all the changes in AI. Tracking and flock cameras and all the stuff. And the comment was, you know, it's really not hard any longer to imagine the world that the Bible describes, where it's easy, we could be shut out of commerce, and that it'll just be simpler. You won't have to worry about your accounts being hacked or your credit card being stolen. That you just need a mark, a chip or a mark or some way of identifying yourself, and we'll scan it, and then you've got access to all the marks, all the markets. And then someone made the comment that, well, none of the Christians will do that. And we sat there a minute and I said, well, I don't agree. See, in my opinion, if you won't use your voice and your influence for the kingdom of God now, there's no chance you'll stand up later. Because the pressure will increase. By the time we get to that point, the only way to feed your family will be to participate in the system.
19: The only way to provide for your children or your grandchildren or whoever you feel responsible for will be to participate in the system. I mean, right now there's some ostracism. You might get labeled or you might forfeit something, but that pressure will ratchet up exponentially by the time we get to that place. See, standing for truth, being God smart, is not someplace you arrive at just poof. It's because you have a desire in your heart. You've accepted the words of God. You've stored up his commands. You've turned your ear. You've applied your heart. Folks, now is the day, the Bible says, of salvation. Today's the day to choose the Lord. Today's the day to say, God, more than I want to be anything else, I want to be wise in your sight. Today. So, well, I might forfeit. You might. Not just might. You will. Jesus said, I came to bring division, even within households.
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19: I've got a new book. Let's Pray for America. It's 30 prayers to shape our future. It's an election year, lots of voices, a lot of clutter. We always focus on what we can do. Well, I want you to vote, but more importantly, I want you to pray. So we prepared this book to give you 30 prayers to shape these next few weeks, and I believe invite God to shape our future. Take a copy, share it with your friends, order some others. If we'll pray, we'll see God's outcomes this year in real time. God's moving in the earth. Let's join him.
20: America has experienced remarkable blessings and freedom throughout its history. 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We can pray. 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You'll pray for our leaders, our families, our communities, the church, peace and unity, protection and freedom, and other places where we need God's intervention. Request your copy today.

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2: Of being God-smart. Look at Isaiah 55. Seek the Lord while he may be found. Call on him while he's near. Let the wicked forsake his way and the evil man his thoughts. What's it mean to seek the Lord? Well, it begins by forsaking anything that you know that isn't pleasing to the Lord. It's not complicated. If it's a part of your portfolio and you know it isn't pleasing to the Lord, change. Well, we would rather have a Bible study on the meaning of Greek words for worship. And I'm okay with the Bible study. They're kind of fun to me. To learn new words and verb tenses and such. But at the end of the day, seeking the Lord is about walking in integrity and uprightness for the truth that you know. Because it really isn't incumbent upon God to give us any further insight or revelation until we respond in obedience to the place that we are. Let him turn to the Lord and he'll have mercy on him and to our God, for he'll freely pardon. What a wonderful promise that if you aren't walking in the fullness of the truth that you know and you turn to the Lord, he will pardon you. What an amazing promise. The mercy of God, the kindness of God. My thoughts, they're not your thoughts. Neither are your ways my ways, declares the Lord. That will help a lot. We could gain some momentum because most of us say, well, you know, let me tell you what I think. I mean, I talk to the Lord. God, I'm not sure. I think you're doing a very good job. Help me because I want to see your hand in the midst of where I am. God, right now I'm frustrated, but I want to celebrate your goodness, so help me, Lord. My thoughts, they're not always your thoughts. And your ways are not always my ways. This is what God's saying to us, is the heavens are higher than the earth, so are my ways higher than your ways, and my thoughts than your heart. If that's true for the covenant people of God, I promise you the people who have no interest in honoring the Lord are going to think you're weird. If you're trying to earn the blessing, the approval of people who have no interest in being God smart, you're choosing the wrong door. You're choosing the wrong door. Look at Philippians 3. This is Paul, the apostle, well into his journey. He's not a beginner, folks. This isn't like the dust of the Damascus road still on his sandals. He said, I want to know Christ and the power of his resurrection and the fellowship of sharing in his sufferings. Becoming like him in his death. I'm telling you, that's a lifetime in that little phrase. I want to know Christ and the power of his resurrection. We could all get an amen on that one. Yeah, I want to live in the power of a resurrected Christ. Poof. But then he says, I also want to know him in the fellowship of sharing in his suffering. Becoming like him in his death. I don't think he's saying we have to be martyrs. But at that point, Jesus was so fully yielded to his Father that what was distasteful to him, what seemed unacceptable to him, what caused him to sweat great drops of blood, he said, I'll do even that if it pleases you. See, most of my debates with God are about when he's not pleasing me. But then Paul goes on to say, I don't consider myself yet to have taken hold of it. But one thing I do, forgetting what is behind and straining toward what is ahead, I press on toward the goal to win the prize for which God has called me heavenward in Christ Jesus. I don't consider myself to have accomplished all of this. He's been on multiple mission trips. He's helped plant churches in many, many places. He's the most remarkable advocate for the gospel of his generation. And he said, one thing I do, I'm pushing ahead. Which I don't believe we should capitulate to evil and say, well, you know, it's the last days. I know it's our last days. And I don't intend for my last days to be characterized by an unparalleled expression of ungodliness. Amen. Let's determine to be a voice crying in the wilderness. Repent. The book of Proverbs brings such clarity to the behaviors we should embrace and the ones we should reject. And in case you're not sure, it tells

0: In the Old Testament book of Habakkuk, we find an overwhelmed prophet questioning God's tolerance of violence and immorality and idolatry, even among God's people. These issues remain prevalent in our day. So has God given up? Do you ever find yourself tempted to join the prophet in questioning God's tolerance of wickedness? On Truth for Life Weekend, Alistair Begg walks us through God's response to the prophet's questions. We're looking at Habakkuk chapter 2.
1: This revelation, which is the answer to Habakkuk's question, God tells him, is marked by four things. Let me just point them out to you. Number one, write down the revelation, make it plain so that someone can run and read it. For the revelation, number one, awaits an appointed time. From Habakkuk's position, everything else is just going on as usual. A time to be born, a time to die, da-da-da-da-da-da-da-da-da-da-da-da-da-da-da-da-da-da. And so it goes on. And from his perspective, it just seems as though history is entirely cyclical. It looks as though it's going around and around and around. God says, no, I want you to write this down, write it down clear. What I am doing has an appointed time. I haven't disclosed the time to you, but I know what the time is. Trust me. Number two, it speaks of the end. You'll see that there in verse 3. It will not prove false, and though it apparently lingers, wait for it, it will certainly come and will not delay. Now, Habakkuk has to take all of that as per God's word to him. And we could apply that, of course, in many ways and have benefit from considering its truth in relationship to all that still awaits the unfolding of God's purpose in terms of the end of time and the return of Jesus and so on. Now in verses 4 and 5, he contrasts the righteous life, which is lived by faith, with the proud boasts and the activities that mark those who are puffed up and live for themselves. And this is a pretty difficult little section here, as it turns out. But the best I can do with it is this, that when he says, see, he is puffed up, he is puffed up, either what we have is the epitome of the Babylonian, or if you like, the description of the ruler of the Babylonians as being emblematic of that entire people. He is puffed up. He's on the wrong track. He is betrayed by wine, or it may actually be wealth. Both words are similar in Hebrew, and the translators disagree over it. So let's just say both. The puffed up individual is betrayed both by wine and by wealth. He's arrogant, never at rest, greedy, dissatisfied, and he swallows nations whole. You got this picture. It's a kind of Monty Python's Flying Circus picture. Remember when they did all the little animated things and then the big head would come and then it would start eating things like trains and everything. And move all across the screen. It looks like about the 1940s now when you see it, but it was very futuristic then. And what you have here is the picture of this puffed up individual, the ruler of the Babylonians, and he just moves across and he eats nations. He just gobbles them all up as he goes. So from the Lord's answer, we turn to the Lord's judgment. The Lord's judgment. And the Lord's judgment is expressed in a succession of five woes. Woe. You may remember in Matthew chapter 23 that Jesus uses the same mechanism when he gives the Pharisees a jolly good ticking off. Woe to you, he says. You do this and you do that and you shouldn't. He's employing this Old Testament mechanism. And here in these five areas, he pictures people taunting the proud boasts of this apparently unconquerable force. Now, what I've done is I've just tried to give a heading to each of these five, and we daren't work our way through them. We'll be here long into tomorrow morning. And if you don't like my heading, get your own heading. All right? First of all, in verses 6 to 8, injustice. Woe to him who piles up stolen goods and makes himself wealthy by extortion. You have plundered, verse 8, many nations. In other words, he sounds out a woe to the nation that has conquered lands to which it has no moral right, that has gone and taken for itself something that doesn't belong to it. For whatever reason, usually on the strength of tyranny or the desire simply to have more than we have. Tempted to pile up stolen goods, guilty of dealing unfairly, being involved in extortion. You will find all of these words and notions in this little section, 6 to 8. And what he says is, what you've piled up will come down on your head. You thought it was a great idea to come in here and vanquish these people and plunder these people and take over everything and call it your own. Well, guess what? It'll come down and land on your head. I'm going to have to stop myself from making tangential points of application. But every selfish human empire in the history of humanity has proved this to be the case. Rule Britannia. Britannia rules the waves. That's what we sang coming out of school. 1957. On the school bus going home. We're in charge of the universe, we sang to ourselves. While it all came down on our heads. Secondly, in verses 9 to 11. Woe to those who make failed attempts at security. Woe to him who builds his realm by unjust gain, there's injustice again, to set his nest on high, and he does so in order to escape the clutches of ruin. To escape the clutches of ruin. I looked at that little phrase, to set his nest on high, and only one name out of all of history came to mind, and what was the name? To set his nest on high. Who had a nest on high? Hitler. Hitler, his eagle's nest, built for him on his 50th birthday, so that the Third Reich might go there and take tea. The Kelsten House, the tea house, so that these most brutal of totalitarian rulers may sit in pristine beauty and drink tea. And look, the stones of the wall will cry out, and the beams of the woodwork will echo it. And they do. And they do. Thirdly, verses 12 to 14, cruelty, cruelty. Woe to him who builds a city with bloodshed and establishes a town by crime, who holds life cheap, who uses the workers to build and beautify his temple and his palace and his own place, who watches slaves die under the blows of the taskmasters. There will be blood. And look at the futility of it. Has not the Lord Almighty determined that the people's labor is only fuel for the fire, that the nations exhaust themselves for nothing? For nothing. At the end of the day, when the wind has blown and when time has done its work, and when political forces have arisen and others have collapsed, all of their great endeavors, with all of their bloodshed and all their crime-filled towns, just amount to nothing at all. Fourth woe is on immorality, 15 to 17. Consider the people stripped not only of their clothes, but of their honor and of their dignity. you will be filled with shame, verse 16, instead of glory. Now you will notice that all of these little woes have a certain elasticity about them, and purposefully so. Habakkuk is not tying these things to a moment in time, nor to a particular people. He is speaking under the direction of God's Spirit, and there is a sense in which, as he makes this succession of woes, the phrase that comes to mind is, if the cap fits, wear it. If the cap fits, wear it. And you can determine at what point you want the American Empire to get on board with this drama. But we're pretty close right here, aren't we? The capital of the pornographic Western world is here in the United States. Woe to him who gives drink to his neighbors, gazing on their naked bodies. And notice the violence in verse 17 is a violence that's been done alongside this immorality, a violence done to Lebanon, which will overwhelm you. That sets it in an immediate point of application in relationship to geography, and your destruction of animals will terrify you. I read that phrase and I said, now, what in the world are we dealing with here? And then you have shed man's blood, you've destroyed lands and cities and everyone in them. It's impossible to miss this. God expresses his judgment upon those who play fast and loose with creation. What is this but a devastation of nature? What did they do to Lebanon? What's Lebanon known for? It's forests. It's forests. The violence you've done to Lebanon will overwhelm you. The way you've treated animals will terrify you. The way you shed human blood indiscriminately will cry against you. I say to you again that to be a Christian is to have a view about everything in the world. Everything in the world. The Christian's response to ecology is a Christian response. It is a Bible response. The Christian's view of the doctrine of creation is guarded and guided by the Bible. So the fact that we know that all creation groans in travail, waiting for the redemption of the sons of man, does not mean that we're supposed to say, see, therefore it doesn't matter. No, we're supposed to, on the basis of our understanding of what the Bible says, deal with it in a way that cares for that which God has given us to enjoy. We can't sing about the through the woods and forest glades I wander on the one hand and then just torch the place on the other. Not unless we want just to be a walking contradiction, which of course is part of our dilemma. And the fifth and final woe in verses 18 to 20 is the woe against idolatry. Idolatry. What value is an idol? No value at all. Woe to him who says to wood, come to life, or to lifeless stone, wake up. Absolutely useless. I'm tempted to read to you from David Wells' book, but I'm not going to because it would take too long and I would violate my own desires and designs for the evening. But I have an unbelievably wonderful quote out of David Wells' latest book entitled The Courage to be Protestant. And I was going to quote to you from page 164 and 65 and 66. So I would just leave it right here. You can read it afterwards. But his point is, the idolatry of 21st century America is the idolatry of me. It's the idolatry of the self. And again, if the cap fits, wear it. Of what value is an idol? That we would look inside of ourselves for God. That we would look to ourselves for our own answers. All of that is simply idolatry. The Lord's answer then, the Lord's judgment, and finally the Lord's glory. The Lord's glory. Next time, in verse 2 of chapter 3, we will be confronted by that wonderful little call of Habakkuk to God.

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1: Father, help us to make sure that we bring all our questions to the one who has the answers, to you, the omniscient, gracious, living, loving God. And then help us so to bring the truth of your answer to bear upon our lives, so that as we view our own circumstances and the issues represented in the history of our world, that we might increasingly think in a biblical way, that our Christianity will not be something that isolates us from our society and from the world in which we live, but allows us to think properly and to live rightly. Forgive us for all the times when we want to live in splendid isolation, to pretend that nothing's happened, to think that somehow we can just shoo it all away. Unless you come, O God, unless you execute your judgment and in so doing show us mercy, we are without God and without hope. But no, that cannot be, because as we have just read, we actually have in Jesus a hope that goes out beyond the bounds of our own small time frame. Fill us then with hope. Send us out in hope so that we might speak of hope to our friends and our neighbors who feel that life is increasingly fractured and futile and hopeless. For we pray in Christ's name. Amen.
0: I'm Bob Lapine. 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Next weekend, we'll hear the answer. The Bible teaching of Alistair Begg is furnished by Truth for Life.
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11: If you'll notice, when you take your Bible to John chapter 6, if you'll notice the chapter, it is a very lengthy chapter. There are 71 verses in this chapter. Now, most of your gospel chapters in the Gospels are not that long. They're not near that long. Some of them are longer, but not a whole lot of them. But this one is 71 verses. What you have here is an amazing, as you read through it, there's an amazing thing that comes out of this chapter, and it's this. The Lord is here, and people are coming to Jesus. I mean, literally, before you get to the end of this chapter, there are literally thousands of people that come to Jesus. They come where he is. Different ones at different times and stuff, but through this chapter, there are thousands of people that come to the Lord. Notice this. John 6, look at verse number 2. It says, "And a great multitude followed him because they saw his miracles which he did on them that were diseased." Look at verse 5. "When Jesus then lifted up his eyes and saw a great company coming to him, he saith unto Philip, Philip, whence shall we buy bread that these may eat?" Look at verse number 10. "And Jesus said, Make the men sit down. Now there was much grass in the place, so the men sat down in number about 5,000. So there's a really, really, really lot of people that are here. And this says this 5,000 here in detail is besides the women and children. So there are literally thousands of people here. Verse number 24, we'll see that here in just in a little bit. These people, they go to find him again. After this miracle of the loaves and the fishes, they go looking for him again. So there's droves of people that are coming to where Jesus is. Jesus attracts a crowd. Wherever he's at in the Gospels, if he's out in the open anywhere, he will draw a crowd to him. People go where Jesus is. Make sense? Now, here's the strange thing about that. All of them don't go where Jesus is for the same reason. All of them, their motives are not pure. Some of them have a pure motive. Some of them have a good reason for going to the Lord, but some of them don't. They go where he is.
12: And the reason why that is important to understand that through this chapter is that any kind of time you have a setting like here, like church, we're here in honor of him. That's why we're here today. But you have all kinds of different people come to where Jesus is, and they have different motives. And so we have people down through the years, you know, come in with all kinds of different motives and different things like that. Everybody didn't come here today to worship God. It's just like that. And I'm not picking or anything. This is just a fact of how things are. And I want you to see that. Pretty much every attitude you find concerning Jesus Christ is covered in John chapter 6. And I want to show you that. About every attitude you find concerning him, you'll find somebody here with that attitude. And we've had all these types come here often through the years. Strangest thing in the world. I asked somebody one time, it's been within the last week or so, we were at another church, and somebody approached me and talked to me a little bit, and they wasn't exactly, how do I say this? The thermometer didn't go all the way to the top temperature. Do you understand what I'm saying? They what? Does that help you? Do you understand what I'm saying? And it happens a lot, and they come up, and the preacher was sort of apologetic. I said, oh, don't worry about it. We got a bunch of them. Don't worry. And I said, I'm just cutting up. And I said, but down through the years, I've asked my wife, I said, why is it that I draw the nuts? If I walk into a building, and there's 1,000 people there for somebody crazy, they'll find me. I don't know why that is. They'll come to me and find me and want to approach me. Why is that? I don't know what that is. Maybe birds of a feather flock together. I don't know. But anyway, it happens. But we've had that type down through the years. And a lot of times you go to churches, other churches, and it's the same way. Any church you go into, everybody's not there for the same reason or the right reason, to be clear about it. I want to preach for a little bit on this. Why people came to Jesus. Why people came to Jesus. Why did these people come here? Number one, there's the curious. We find the curious. Look in verse number 2. It says, and a great multitude followed because they saw his miracles which he did on them that were diseased. Now, this is a multitude here, and they're fascinated by what they've seen. It doesn't say that they're convicted. It doesn't say that they want to change their condition. It doesn't say that their sins are bothering them and they want to know how to get right with the Lord. It just says here that they saw this stuff and they want to come and see some more of it. They're kind of curious. So there's nothing strange about the fact that people come to church or where Jesus is just because they're curious. These are just there to see what's going on. That's why they're there. That's why they came. They just want to know what's going on. Or maybe they saw a bunch of cars in the parking lot. Back then, it'd be buggies and horses, but it's all the same thing. Maybe they seen a bunch of cars in the parking lot. Maybe they see people coming by, and they see all these people parked around out here and all these people coming out of this building. So they're just curious. They want to know what's going on. They've saw it all and want to know what's happened. So the curious come. Often it's a regular thing in the United States that people tour the Capitol. And one day, there was this group, and it was going through the Capitol and touring it, and they passed the office or the vice president's chamber, and he was in his chamber there. At the time, it was a fellow by the name of Thomas Marshall. He was the vice president. And so this crowd is going through, and they're looking, and they'd always stop and stare in. I mean, it's pretty wild, you know, there's the vice president or whatever. So they'd stop and stare in there, and one day, all at once, there's a bunch of people stopped outside his door, and they were looking at him, you know, staring at him, and he hollered out, and he said this: if you're going to look at me like a wild animal, at least be kind and throw peanuts. It's the vice president. He said, if you really want to see me, then why don't you just come in and shake my hand? And so they did. They went in and shake the hand of the vice president. But they were just curious. They were looking at him. What's he doing? What does he look like? How does he sit and all that stuff? They were just curious about the thing and what was going on. And so some people that come to Jesus, they're simply curious. Now, curiosity is not always a bad thing. It can lead to the right thing later if you hear the preaching. So it's not always a bad thing, but some people simply stop at the curious. I'm sure they stared curiously at the Lord Jesus Christ. Nothing really unusual about it. So you have the curious. Number 2, look at verse number 26. Here you have some more in the crowd, verse 26. Jesus answered them and said, verily, verily, I say unto you, ye seek me, not because ye saw the miracles. Now, they're not like the curious. They're not looking for him because they saw doing stuff and they're curious now, but because ye did eat of the loaves and were filled. This is the greedy. We not only have the curious, but we have the greedy. Jesus said, you didn't see the miracles I did. You're not seeking me because I'm able to do stuff that you've never saw before. You're seeking me because when you were hungry, I gave you loaves and fishes. And you're looking for another meal ticket. That's why you're here. And so you do have the greedy. And often, it's a sad thing, but often people approach church with this attitude. They come in and their attitude is, well, let's see what I can get out of this. Let's see what this church can do for me. See if that preacher there can do anything for me. Let's see if I enjoy it. Let's see if I can get something. You know what that is? That's the greedy. That's the greedy people. And you have people come to Jesus because they're greedy. They're not there to say, hey, that's the Lord Jesus. I think I'll go worship him. Let's get over there and see if we can bow down before him. He deserves our worship. Let's worship him and praise him. And let's see if any of the singing lifts him up and glorifies him. Let's see if we can learn a little bit more about his word so we can get closer to him. No, they want to know what's in it for me. And that was this crowd. They're looking, and a lot of people like that, they don't last very long because they're self-absorbed and things don't just keep coming their way. And so, and always when you're around Jesus, eventually the Lord is going to require something back, like some time or some service or some devotion or some worship. And so a lot of the people that came to the Lord, they were simply greedy. Now, the curious were just there to see what's going on. The greedy are there just for themselves and their gain. They wanted what appealed to the flesh, like the loaves and the fishes. Those, many of those in verse number 26, they're going to leave disappointed. They're there for the wrong reason. Jesus said, you came because of the loaves and the fishes. Do you know what he don't do? Another loaves and fishes miracle for this group of people. He does two of those, and he didn't do this one again for the 5,000. He only did it once. So they're going to leave disappointed. They're not getting what they came for because they're kind of greedy and selfish. Verse number 31 is their thinking. It says, our fathers did eat manna in the desert, as it is written. He gave them bread from heaven to eat. All they're talking about is food. Now, I granted this, they're greedy, but they wouldn't make good Baptists because they're talking about food. But anyway, I know because I'm a Baptist. But anyhow, they say, you know, you're looking for me for the loaves and the fishes. And the next thing they're talking about, well, they got bread from heaven. They got manna. God rained manna down out of heaven. So all they're thinking about is their self and whatever they can consume. And most of that is pretty fleshly. Doesn't have much to do with the Spirit or growing in the Spirit. Look at verse number 34. Then said they unto him, Lord, evermore give us this bread. That's all they can talk about. That's the third verse. Evermore give us this bread. We want bread. They're wanting stuff that helps them. So three times they're talking about the same thing. In Luke 12, there's a man in the group over there, and he comes over to the Lord Jesus, and he says, Lord, could you imagine getting to ask the Lord a question in person? Getting to ask him to do something for you in person, face to face. And here's what this guy says, Lord, speak to my brother that he divide the inheritance with me. Tell my brother to give me part of the inheritance. You know what Jesus said? He said, take heed and beware of covetousness. And he walked off. He was there for the wrong reason. He was there to see what he could gain personally and physically to get out of it. And so people came for all kinds of reasons. There's the greedy. Van Dyck, who's a famous painter, some of you recognize his name. He was painting a portrait of Queen Henrietta Maria one time. And she had an unusual thing about her. She was noted for having beautiful hands. Isn't that a strange thing? That was what she's noted for. Her hands were supposedly beautiful. And so this painter spent a whole lot of time portraying her hands. He really, really spent a lot of time there. And she finally asked why he took more time with her hands than her head. She said, why are you taking more time painting my hands than my head? And he said this. Boy, it describes a lot of people. He said, ah, madam, it is that I expect from these hands a reward worthy of their owner. He spent getting something out of them hands. That's why he spent so much time on them. Handing them some money or rewards. You follow that? And so a lot of people leave church disappointed because the Lord wasn't part of it. What the Lord wanted or seeking the Lord's will or what would honor him is not part of it. They're just there to get something out of it. I've literally had people all through the ministry that'll come to church. First time I've ever seen them, last time I've ever seen them, and they come only to ask for help, money or groceries or help. Happens all the time. They're not there for the right reason. They're there for a greedy reason. That's the wrong reason to come before the Lord. Now, it's perfectly fine to come because you want spiritual help and you want to learn and you want to grow. Because the whole purpose of that is the better you get at that stuff, the better you can glorify and honor the Lord and serve him. So we're growing in that. But that's not what I'm talking about. Some people are only there because they're greedy. Some boys come to church looking for a girlfriend. Some girls come to church looking for a boyfriend. They're just looking for something for the very wrong reason to show up where Jesus is. Everybody with me? The curious, there's the greedy. Number three, look in verse 36. But I said unto you that ye also have seen me and believe not. Number three, there's the skeptical. They show up where he's at, the skeptical. They don't believe what they see or hear. They're skeptical of everybody and everything, and they're there to find fault. And so you have people that do that a whole lot. Let me tell you something. If you put a lot of time into coming to church, especially here, just to find fault, let me tell you something. You won't have to work hard or wait long. It doesn't take an expert or anybody with talent to find fault. If you want to find fault with the preacher, it won't take you very long at all. You've achieved your goal. It won't take long at all. I'll misspeak. I'll say words backwards. I'll give a wrong number or verse or something like that. You say, why? Because I'm human and God wants to make sure you don't ever worship a human. He wants to show you how flawed we are. And so it don't take very long. But a lot of people come, they're just skeptical and they want to complain about everything or find fault. That's what these folks were doing. They heard the truth. They saw changed lives. They saw miracles. Listen, these people saw those miracles. The Lord said, you saw me and you still don't believe. And so even seeing what they've saw, they're still skeptical. They've seen him face to face. It's not enough. A lot of folks are the same way. In Luke 11, the Pharisees and the scribes come to Jesus in verse 53. He said this, they began to urge him vehemently and to provoke him to speak many things, laying wait for him and seeking to catch something out of his mouth that they might accuse him. You're talking about a weird thing. Now the Lord's the Savior, but you're talking about a weird, there's some weird pressures that come with the ministry that you would never understand. Some weird stuff. I mean, literally, this. I don't understand this. I'm a country boy, redneck hillbilly, so I don't understand this. But literally, I'm just a preacher. I'm a human. But literally, if I change anything, people notice it. They talk about it. I mean, if my hair length changes by a quarter of an inch, or what I have on, shoes, tie, coat, everybody notices. They know what watch I got on. They know what kind of shoes I got on. They know what kind of glasses I'm wearing. They know what kind of... Now, I don't understand that kind of thing. Because I could bump into somebody, knock them down, and you say, did you see what they were wearing? I don't have no idea. I don't have a clue. But people do that. The other thing is that when you're up like me and you talk hundreds of words in a half hour, people look to pick out every single word or mistake. Anything you say that's not grammatically correct, anything that you say that may be a little off-colored or whatever, I don't know how you would say that, but they're looking to pick out everything. That is a pressure that's crazy. To live with that kind of pressure, it's crazy. You have to have a certain amount of... You just do where you don't care, because that's an unreal amount of pressure. And you live it all the time. Trust me, if I say something backwards or say the wrong word, trust me, I will not get away with it. Because I got three people in my house that will tell me all about it. I promise you I won't get away with it. And they'll laugh, horse laugh me while they're doing it. So I'm not getting away with it. You need to understand that. But listen, they did that to Jesus Christ. He's out there doing all that stuff. He's carrying all that weight, caring for all them people. And they're hanging on people that have written the law. I mean, copied that thing down. They know every letter of it. They're hanging on every word to try to find fault with him. You think they're going to get anything? They're going to get any kind of blessing? No. They're just there to find fault. That's the skeptical crowd. They wanted to catch him in his words. Don't take much to do that. The spies in Luke 20, they do the same thing. All right, number four. Who else is in this crowd? Look at verse number 52. The Jews therefore strove amongst themselves, saying, how can this man give us his flesh to eat? Now, these are the scoffers. How in the world is what he's saying true? How can he do that? He's not talking about giving them his flesh. He talks about, in a spiritual sense, my body is bread. My blood is drink. Unless you eat my flesh or my body and drink my blood, You can't enter them. And he's very clear that he's talking spiritually. But these people don't get it. These are there for the purpose of criticizing. These are the scoffers. They're just there to be critical. 2 Peter 3:3, knowing this first, that there shall come in the last days scoffers walking after their own lust. Simeon Ford was proprietor of the old Grand Union Hotel in New York City. And he said this, quote, "You don't need to know anything about a hotel to run one. You just open it up and the customers will tell you how to run it." See, you don't have to worry. Pastoring a church, you don't have to worry. People will tell you how you're supposed to do it. That's funny. They'll tell you the decisions you're supposed to make and how you're supposed to pastor a church and how you're supposed to do it this way and how you're supposed to. You don't have to worry about it. People will tell you how to run it. I tell these young guys sometimes, hey, before you go into church and try to go, pastor invites you and lets you preach, before you go up there and straighten everybody out, why don't you understand that's his congregation? He's put his whole life into it. Why don't you go somewhere else and start your church, build your own congregation, and tell them what you want to? So what happens? You have the scoffers, you know. True of every business, every church, in these passages, they want to tell Jesus how he's supposed to be doing stuff. They brought a man to Jesus one time with a withered hand in the Gospels, and it's on the Sabbath day. And boy, the Pharisees were foaming at the mouth. Let's see what he's going to do now. This is the Sabbath day. They brought this guy ready to be healed, and it's the Sabbath. Let's see what he does. Well, you know what he did. Same thing he always does. Whatever he wants to do. God does what God wants to do. And he's always right in doing it. So they brought that guy over there, that withered hand. They said, let's see if he's going to heal him on the Sabbath day. And of course, he does. He heals the guy. And so they're furious. They want to destroy him. They don't care about the healed man. They don't care about the increased faith of everybody around there. They don't care about the fact that the Lord is the law and that he fulfilled it. And they don't care about the fact that it said nothing about the particular miracle in the law. All they want to do is find fault. It's same with scoffers that come today. They're obsessed with criticism. So when that happens around you, you understand that it happened to Jesus too. And so this is so you understand, part of it's to understand what all goes on around you, because everybody is not purely sold out to God coming to worship the Lord. There's all kinds of stuff, and you always have scoffers. They're there for the purpose of criticizing. In the early days of the Salvation Army, General Booth, who was an amazing fella, he had some enemies, and they're very critical. And one critic was the agnostic by the name of Thomas Huxley. He was a biologist, and he was very critical. He would write letters and stuff like that to the London Times, and he would write columns in the paper attacking William Booth. This guy, he was just he was an agnostic. You know, he didn't believe nothing. And so Booth had a son by the name of Bromwell. And Bromwell was mad because, I mean, this guy is attacking his daddy. And so it makes him mad. And so General Booth tried to reason with his son about it. You don't worry about it. God's in control. Don't worry about it, whatever. And finally, he told him this. He said, 50 years hence, it will matter little indeed how these people treated us. It will matter a great deal how we dealt with the work of God. End quote. You know what Jesus did when they criticized him? He was when he healed somebody else. And he went and raised somebody else from the dead. And he went and preached the gospel of the kingdom to somebody else. And so you just keep going. You just keep doing what you're supposed to do. And they're going to come. The critics come. But that's all right. You just do what you're supposed to do for the Lord. Number five. Here's the fourth group. Now, I know you would never have anybody like this in a church. But watch verse 41. The Jews then murmured at him. Number five, you have the complainers. Heaven forbid we would ever have complainers where Jesus is, right? Some of you better smile, because I think you're guilty if you don't smile. They murmured at him, always complaining. They're just there to complain. I've had people drive me out of my mind. Almost every service, they come in and complain about something. We've had people like this here before. And I remember we had one particular lady. She was complaining about everything. The choir leader. People and stuff. And everyone's constant complaint. And finally, she started missing for a little bit, and our secretary came to me and she said, we have a request from such and such a church for her letter transfer. I said, hallelujah. It's like, do you do that? Everybody, no, you don't like to see people go. But this woman, they said, they're requesting she transfer membership from here somewhere else. I said, hallelujah. I was thinking express mail, air mail. I'll take it now. Let me have it. I'll deliver it, you know, because it's just complaints about everything. And complaining is like that, man. It'll start a cycle, and you can find fault and complain and complain. And once you get in that spirit, God wound up having to kill a bunch of children of Israel over there for murmuring and complaining because it was spreading. And once you get into that, you can't get out of it. And so they came to Jesus, the complainers. He's too loud. His disciples didn't speak to me. He's too dogmatic and critical and judgmental. He's calling people vipers and hypocrites and stuff. It's hot out here. There's no good seats. We're having to stand around. There's too many people. There's so many people here, we can't get close. We can't hear good. Why are we even here? He thinks he's right and everybody else is wrong. Can you imagine that? Don't you know that you heard that stuff when Jesus was here? First service we ever had in this building right here, 13 years ago or so, thereabouts. We came in here for the first service that we had. First one. It's on Sunday. I mean, on Wednesday night. First service on Wednesday night, and then we had dedication service on Sunday. We just barely got in the door, and some woman got a hold of my wife, got her attention, and said, I need you to sit, come and look at this. So she took her into the ladies' bathroom and opened a stall door and said, what is that? Mom said, it's a handicap rail. What's it for? For handicapped people. It's a regulation. You have to have them by law to pass inspections. It's a regulation. She didn't like the way it looked. What's wrong with people? It's crazy. People are nuts, man. See, I'm telling you, everybody that comes to Jesus is not there for a purpose. This message wasn't even supposed to go this direction. I don't know why it is. But we're there now. It was the craziest thing in the world. People are like that. She's not here no more, but I mean, people do that kind of thing, you know. Of course, people like that last long nowhere, you know. You know, it's estimated that over a million Israelites died in the wilderness from one thing, complaining. Is that something? So you know it's infectious. Man and his wife were on a ship, and they were authors, and they had written a book together, and they were admiring the sunset. Off that ship, you know, out there, beautiful water, sun's going down in the evening, absolute beautiful. And the man said, is that not beautiful? And she said, yes, it is. But don't you think there should be a little more pink on the left? What is that? You can find fault with anything. I mean, you can find fault with everything or anything. The one thing they couldn't find fault with was Jesus himself, because he was perfect.
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21: With SRN News, I'm Michael Harrington in Washington. A GOP congresswoman who opposes the president's deportation efforts gets a wake-up call from her constituents. Correspondent Bernie Bennett has that story.
22: Representative Maria Elvira Salazar, a Florida Republican, publicly criticized President Trump's deportation policies in a campaign ad, urging him to scale back efforts she claims are alienating Latino voters. However, her constituents, particularly Republicans and Latinos in her South Florida district, have strongly backed Trump's immigration agenda, leading to backlash and waning support for Salazar. Bernie Bennett reporting.
21: It appears the Big Apple's electric bus love affair is out of gas. Correspondent Ron Taylor.
23: New York City's push for electric buses under a 2040 zero-emissions mandate is faltering due to reliability issues, high costs, and flooding risks, prompting the MTA to purchase 650 compressed natural gas buses instead. This reversal comes amid broader energy woes, including the premature closure of the Indian Point nuclear plant, which has led to calls to restart it to avert blackouts after replacement gas plants proved insufficient. Ron Taylor reporting.
21: OpenAI announced it has halted development of its latest artificial intelligence models hours after it disclosed its agents scoured federal government websites and acted in unexpected ways that suggest a lack of control. It's the second time in 3 months the company paused development. The decision also came after the AI evaluator Transluce said that agents apparently from OpenAI tried but failed to hack into the Department of Education. The European Union says it's ready to defend a 120 million euro fine issued to social media platform X. This comes after the Trump administration supports Elon Musk's legal effort to dismiss the case. The EU fined X for breaching digital regulations. This is SRN News.

Welcome to today's edition of Time in the Vineyard with pastor teacher Jeff Torring. Today's broadcast is being brought to you from the pulpit of Liberty Valley Church, Northfield, Ohio.

We're in a series on Romans 9, 10, and 11. Important, vital chapters of Scripture regarding Israel and the things that are currently taking place, even with the war in Iran and all the promises that God gave. So we'll be here for some time. And we have been here actually quite a long while, just on one word in verse 4, and that is the covenants. Romans 9, verse 1. I say the truth in Christ, I lie not. My conscience also bearing me witness in the Holy Ghost, that I have great heaviness and continual sorrow in my heart. For I could wish that myself were accursed from Christ for my brethren, my kinsmen, according to the flesh, who are Israelites, to whom pertaineth the adoption and the glory and the covenants, and the giving of the law, and the service of God, and the promises. We have been looking here at the word covenants there in chapter 4, so that when we begin really our launch into Romans 9, 10, and 11, we have the foundations for us that are set up, so that then after this many weeks of teaching here and sitting here under the authority of the Word of God, that when we finally get past verse 4, when we look at the word covenants, there will be a whole plethora of things that come to our mind. We have looked at the Abrahamic covenant, how it was grace alone, faith alone. Then we branched off into the Mosaic covenant, where Moses is up on the mount, and that one, that covenant regards grace and deeds, not faith alone, Christ alone, but deeds were involved. There was a requirement. And we looked at the Davidic covenant, the royal covenant that was made with David. It was an everlasting mercy. The Noahic covenant, of course, that he would never flood the earth again, gave us a couple of tokens, one being the rainbow in the sky, the other seasons, winter, spring, fall, summer. And then we touched a little bit last week on what is called the New Covenant. It is also called the Eternal Covenant, if you're looking at it in the book of Hebrews, which deals with quite a bit of it there. But the New Covenant is something that is critical to all the other covenants. It is the overarching covenant that deals with all these things. Everyone here who is a believer, every one of us here, are touched by the New Covenant. So what we would like to do is spend an extra one here. So if you would, turn over to Jeremiah 31, and we'll sort of pick up where we left off. But I want to illustrate it. A gentleman just recently asked me, why do we jump around so much? And that the reason for that is it is best not for you to hear my stupid stories or jokes or anecdotes. What's best for us all is that the Bible teaches the Bible. So my job is just to lay out the plates. I just tell us where to go. So I'm the guide, but the Bible is the authority. So I'm going to do that by illustrating what is actually happening here in Jeremiah 31 to the point where we have the aha moment. So we're looking at Jeremiah 31, and he brings it in actually in verse 31. And he says, "Behold, the days come, saith the Lord, that I will make a new covenant with the house of Israel and with the house of Judah." Notice that the covenant is actually with the nation of Israel. At this time, there is no such thing as a church. There is the Israeli believers. There's a very, very few limited people around the world that actually believe in the God of Israel. But this covenant is made with the house of Israel and the house of Judah. So what we're looking at here right out is the mother lode. This is not external. This is internal. This isn't religion. This is not talking about the land. It's not talking of the crown nor deeds. Rather, what the new covenant is talking about is the production of deeds, the engineering within our soul and mind of the deeds that we say. As a man thinketh in his heart, so is he. Before we say a sentence, the thought has to begin in the mind and in the heart. He's not referring to external religion. That is all bogus.
all of the world religions and all the liturgical Christian religions, if you want to say that they're Christian, are all bogus. With good intentions, the road to hell is paved. Religion will only condemn you. It is a relationship, an internal relationship with the God who speaks to you in your mind. It is internal. He's dealing with, in the new covenant, the engineering or the production of our deeds and thoughts. That's why he says in verse 33, "But this shall be the covenant that I will make with the house of Israel. After those days, saith the Lord, I will put my law in their inward parts and write it in their hearts." Of course, he's not referring to the muscle that is beating within our chest that keeps us alive with blood, although that is included. But he classifies it as, I'm going to put my law, the conscience, in their inward parts. It's invisible. You cannot do this. So we have people that call, that are dying, and call for the priest to come to do some sort of last rites or do some oil or some water or whatever, lay hands on, is all bogus. This is talking about the inward part. There's nothing else. Everything else is fiction. He's dealing with the human heart, the fount of our being. And he's touching on a relational intimacy. We have been designed as human beings. The Lord said, it's not good for man to be alone. We are designed for relational intimacy. As horses, you're not to purchase one horse. The horse is not designed for that. The horse is a relational creature. It is designed by God to be in a herd, to have relation with other horses. Humans are like that. And I would actually stop to just preach just for a second, which I don't, probably shouldn't do. But those of you who run out of here right after church, don't do that. Stop doing that. You need the flock. And the flock needs you. If you don't think that you need the flock and the relationships within God's people, that's fine. But don't be selfish. Because it's very well maybe that somebody else within this congregation needs you. This is referring to in the new covenant in which every believer is a part of, a relational intimacy. Chris Christopherson, the old hillbilly songwriter who's gone to be with the Lord, wrote a ballad called "Loving Her is Easier." There is probably more biblical thought in that song than 99% of the Christian songs you hear on the radio. I don't even know if he knew it. But he wrote the song, "Loving Her is Easier." I posted it on my social media in case any one or two of you are interested. But loving her is easier. There are two places that I'd like to illustrate this new covenant and this intimate relationship. One is Adam and Eve, of course, because that was in the bedrock of it. And the second one is David, the man after God's own heart. We're referring to the heart of man, the heart of God, the inwards, as he says here. But let's look at these and illustrate it in two ways. So if you would, turn over to 1 Samuel 13, and we'll see the fact that he is actually a man after God's own heart. In 1 Samuel 13, Saul is the king. Saul is a selfish guy. He's like all of us. All of us guys are selfish. Women are a little bit better, but you're guilty too. But us guys, we're more selfish. We're concerned about her. That's why God made us a woman, because we needed something. And so Saul is a king, and he's a bad king. He's selfish. His heart is about himself. So if you look at it in 1 Samuel chapter 13, verse 13, it says, "And Samuel said to Saul," the prophet Samuel comes to him, and he tells him the news. "You have done foolishly.
Thou hast not kept the commandment of the Lord thy God, which he commanded you. For now would the Lord have established thy kingdom upon Israel forever. You didn't know what you had. I and me blocked it. Verse 14, but now thy kingdom shall not continue. And here's why. The Lord hath sought him a man after his own heart. David, King David, that we learned of quite a bit on the Davidic covenant, was exercising the new covenant before it was even a covenant. David was a man after God's own heart. He was concerned with the things of the Lord. He was way more concerned with God's reputation, with God's people, saving God's people, sacrificing himself for God's people, because he had a heart that was like God. His heart was naturally pursuant to communing with God's heart. For him, it came natural. It was an instinct. He woke up and he was concerned. Now, this is very rare in the Old Testament, but not exclusive. So we see something similar, actually, in David's best friend, Jonathan. If you look in the chapter 14, verse 6, you see a little bit of conversation between these two military veterans. 1 Samuel 14, 6, it says, and Jonathan said to the young man that bare his armor, come, let us go over unto the garrison of these uncircumcised. It may be that the Lord will work for us, for there is no restraint to the Lord to save by many or by few. So he's not commanded to do this. He wants to do it. And he's going to take on a garrison by himself. He's going to take his armor bearer with him. The thought of that is crazy. He has no weapon. In his mind, this is a suicide mission. But look what he says. Verse 7, and his armor bearer said unto him, do all that is in thine heart. Turn thee. Behold, I am with thee according to thy heart. His inwards. One could say that David and Jonathan were kindred spirits because their hearts, it says, were actually knit together. And if God and Jonathan and David, that makes a trio, all of them, these three gents, are knit together with God's heart. But it's more than that. So if you were to go over to 2 Samuel 1, David hears of his kindred spirit, his friend, Jonathan's death. In 2 Samuel 1, just a few pages to your right, 2 Samuel 1, 25, David has just recently heard his best friend is dead. And he says this, how are the mighty fallen in the midst of the battle? O Jonathan, thou wast slain in thine high places. I am distressed for thee. My brother Jonathan, very pleasant hast thou been unto me. Got to understand that Jonathan is probably 10 years his senior. Look what he says. Thy love to me was wonderful, passing the love of women. These two gentlemen had a relationship that was so deep and so intimate and so intertwined because of the affairs on the battlefield and off the battlefield. Their hearts were knit together because in an inward, non-religious way, they just loved the Lord so much that both of them thought the same thing. They did the same thing. They were pursuant of the same thing. They were focused on the bullseye, and therefore, even if they missed the bullseye, they still hit the board somewhere close because they were both aiming the same direction. Their affections were towards God. Therefore,
The two commandments were fulfilled. Love the Lord your God with all your heart, soul, strength, and mind. And the second is like unto it. Love your neighbor as yourself. All of the law and the prophets hang on that. It's not religion.

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2: He says in Genesis 2, in verse 21, "And the Lord God caused a deep sleep to fall upon Adam. And he slept. And he took one of his ribs and closed up the flesh instead thereof." This is literal. God literally, this is not allegory, this is not folklore. God literally did this to Adam. Adam had a scar, unless God miraculously made that go away, but I doubt it. He opens up his abdomen. He opens up his inwards, takes out a rib, and then makes a woman out of the rib. Verse 22, "And the rib, which the Lord God had taken from man, made he a woman and brought her unto the man. And Adam said, this is now bone of my bones," literally. "This is now bone of my bones and flesh of my flesh. She shall be called woman because she was taken out of man." Then Moses gives commentary in verse 24 because he's going to refer to a mother and father. And of course, Adam and Eve had no mother and father. So he's kind of giving a parenthetical commentary regarding verse 23. "Therefore shall a man leave his father and mother and shall cleave unto his wife." And look at this. "And they," husband and wife, "they shall be one flesh." Somehow, some way, and we cannot comprehend it, we only apprehend it. We can't wrap our minds around the fact and the depth of how a husband and wife become one flesh. Now, we apprehend it. We grasp the idea. We believe the idea because it's clearly said. Somehow, some way, there's a unification between a husband and a woman, a unity of one flesh via sexual relations. The wedding doesn't, the ceremony that we do and, you know, and the vows that you do and the betrothal or the engagement that you do is not actually the marriage itself. The marriage happens on the honeymoon night when the two become one flesh. Now, we don't really fully understand this, but it is there. Somehow they'll cleave together and they shall be one flesh. Now, look at all the things that could be said about Adam and Eve, this new bride, no sin in the garden. Look at the one thing he says. "And they were both naked, the man and his wife, and were not ashamed." Now, out of all the things, all the descriptions that you could say and do to about Adam and Eve, this new lovely couple that are living in a pristine garden, this is what you'd use to describe them? Well, they're naked, and they're not ashamed. That's interesting. And in fact, if you jump over to chapter 3, after the fall, in verse 7, after they sin and eat the fruit, look at the results and the description again. "And the eyes of them both were opened, and they knew that they were naked." Out of all the descriptions of a catastrophe of a fall, you are going to die a death. You are going to age. Your kids are going to die. Your grandkids are going to die. There's going to be disease, blindness, deafness, lame people. You're going to die early. There'll be a murder in your family, actually. Your own children will murder one another. None of that's mentioned. What is mentioned? They know that they're naked. And they're ashamed. They have the feeling of being exposed.

Do you know what that feels like? The shame. They knew they were naked. So they sewed fig leaves to try to cover it up. Generally, this affects women more than men. The conscientious feeling between a husband and a wife being naked. It shows something is broken. It's broken. Sin has entered in and it is broken. But it's interesting that he uses these two things to show this massive disconnect between the two. And then there would have to be the intimate communion between them is broken. That's why Chris Christopherson in the song, Loving Her is Easier, he says these two lines. She's not ashamed to be a woman or afraid to be a friend. Somehow, loving her was easier because she wasn't ashamed to be a woman and not afraid to be a friend. Do you see the vulnerability that he's referring to that is actually Genesis chapter 2 and 3? Genesis 3 mixes with hints of the new covenant. It's all inside. It's shame. This is where the husband says, hey, I like you the way you are. And the wife says, nah. And then the husband, we get older, and then we're like, yeah, I don't look the way I used to look either. It's broken. The new covenant is dealing with the invisible, with our inwards, with our the most intimate between a man and a woman, and if you could say between man and man, if you include Jonathan and David, the love that they had, it's intimate love, unconditional, genuine affection.

0: 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For more information, you can call the church at 330-554.
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8: 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It's no good, friends. I tell you, the Lord Jesus, he wants to go into the marketplace with you. He wants to go into the marts of trade and on the streets of this world today. And he's as real there as he is in your church on Sunday. I can assure you that. 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

0: words of To God Be the Glory, as sung by the Chancel Choir of the Calvary Presbyterian Church of Warren, Ohio, introduce another broadcast of the Radio Sunday School. Each Lord's Day at this time, you will hear music that honors the Lord Jesus Christ and an exposition of the Sunday School lesson that seeks to instruct in His ways.
1: Here now is Pastor David Robert Black to read the scripture and then lead in prayer.
2: Today, our International Sunday School lesson is from Ecclesiastes chapter 9, Wisdom Over Strength. I also saw under the sun, says the preacher of Ecclesiastes, this example of wisdom that greatly impressed me. It was once a small city with only a few people in it. And a powerful king came against it, surrounded it, and built huge siege works against it. Now, there lived in that city a man who was poor but wise, and he saved the city by his wisdom. But nobody remembered that poor man. So I said, wisdom is better than strength, but yet the poor man's wisdom is despised, and his words are no longer heeded. The quiet words of the wise are more to be heeded than the shouts of a ruler of fools. Wisdom is better than weapons of war, but one sinner destroys much good. Let's pray. Help us, O God, to be people of wisdom who will deliver others from disaster by the wisdom of your Holy Spirit in Jesus. Even when we are forgotten, even when we are despised, even when our words seem unheeded. Help us not to run after rulers and others, even if powerful and popular, who create much excitement, whose opinions are followed avidly, but who refuse your wisdom, O God, in Jesus Christ. Amen.
1: This is the Lord's Day, and we invite you to spend a part of it in worship and study of God's Word. If you do not have a church home or would like to visit, we welcome you to share in the activities of the Calvary Presbyterian Church, located on the corner of East Market Street and Laird Avenue in Warren, Ohio, near Trumbull Memorial Hospital. We also welcome you to the activities of the Covenant Presbyterian Church, located at 2050 Oakdale Northwest, our sister church co-sponsoring this program. Covenant's morning worship is at 9:30 a.m., while Calvary's worship is at 10:45. You are cordially invited to join us for the worship of God.

0: In our Sunday school lesson, the preacher of Ecclesiastes tells us that an example of wisdom impressed him. It was a little city with few people. A powerful king besieged that city in all his might and strength, putting up great siege works. But a poor, wise man was able to save the city by his wisdom. Scholars point out the contrast between the insignificance of that little city and the prestige of the great king, the weakness of the city with few people over against the power of a king's military machinery. In other words, this is a tremendously lopsided battle from the perspective of number of soldiers and the military resources. This little city does not stand a chance. Nonetheless, against all odds, deliverance comes from an unexpected source, a poor, wise man. We aren't told how he saved the little city, only that it happened by the use of his wisdom. If a movie were being made about this, certainly a very great deal of the action would be the poor wise man leading and carrying out his plan to rescue the little city from the attack of a powerful tyrant. Frequently, of course, movies are made about this sort of an imbalance. They generally are well received because it makes us happy to think of evil empires being overcome by the ragtag band of freedom fighters, or the throngs of aliens attacking our Earth being overcome by the wise plan of Earth's defenders, and so forth. I'm sure you can think of a number of movies along this line, many fictional, of course, but some based on actual incidents. Martin Luther and other scholars mention various incidents that fit the bill, a single poor wise person rescuing a city. But what particular event the preacher of Ecclesiastes has in mind, we don't know. But we do know that this fact plays itself out in numerous situations where oppression's power is brought to nothing by the wisdom of a wise person who acts on what wisdom counsels. We most certainly shouldn't take that for granted. It needs to be underlined that the wise person acts on the wisdom given to him or her, and that the little city acts on the wise plan presented to them. If you and I have a wise plan, but that's put into our minds by the Lord, but we fail to act on it, and if the little city refuses to act on the wise plan presented to them, then deliverance won't happen. It doesn't help anyone for you and me to have a wisdom that we don't share with others, or for those who hear true wisdom to refuse it. It's absolutely necessary always to act on the wisdom. We started out with an example of wisdom delivering a small city from a powerful oppressive king. And after the deliverance, we fully expect a celebration, the person whose wisdom saved the city being lauded and given all sorts of honors by way of thanks. That's certainly the way it is in all those movies about the brave little band following a wise plan and saving the day against great evil. The preacher in Ecclesiastes warns you and me not to count on anything as fleeting as public gratitude. By his wise plan, a poor, wise man saves the city, but after the saving event, no one remembered him or paid any attention to him. Someone likes Shakespeare's poem, "Freeze, freeze, thou bitter sky, that dost not bite so nigh as benefits forgot, though thou the waters warp, they sting not so sharp as friend remembered not." This is one more example, we're told, of what is cruel in life, the unjust reward of wisdom. persons benefiting from the gift of wisdom to get them out of a bad situation, but refusing to live thankfully by changing from ways that are unwise and wrong to ways that are wise and right. It's like a friend whom we help out of a bad situation, but who refuses to change his or her ways and continues to do the very things that caused the problem in the first place. They're happy we helped them in that particular mess, but they're not willing to take our advice about how to avoid getting into that kind of a mess in the future. Not learning from their own personal history, tragically, they will repeat it. They will be in the same mess over and over again. As was experienced by the poor wise man in Ecclesiastes 9, the immediate help is received, but our wisdom is despised, and our words about changing the future aren't heeded. I wonder if that's not the situation with a great many people today, the situation with much of our national life. Immediate help is wanted and found to be beneficial, but wisdom is despised when change in attitude, change in action may be required to avoid such problems in the future. What we're told is the sad fact that in political life, as in all areas of life, the immediate help of wise persons is very welcome and accepted and beneficial, but it is immediately dismissed when wise words are spoken about how to improve the marriage permanently, or how to avoid debt problems down the road, or how to get out of and stay out of alcohol and drug abuse kinds of situations, or other such things that require change in attitude and behavior. Wisdom isn't wanted then. Still, says the preacher, wisdom is better than might, even though words of wisdom may not be listened to or lived by, even though the wise person will likely be forgotten as soon as the immediate situation has passed, even though wisdom may be despised and its call for necessary change refused. Although all of that sadly is true, wisdom is still better than power and might. Why is this so? If we go by what is popular, we won't say wisdom is better. If we go by what sells, we won't say wisdom is better. If we go by what's likely to be applauded and remembered, we won't say wisdom is better. In fact, if we evaluate things by values and standards of the 21st century, by what most people consider to be important and lasting, we won't say wisdom is better. So, why does the preacher of Ecclesiastes say that wisdom is better than the power that conquers cities, that conquers nations, even though that wisdom is despised by many and very few listen and learn wisdom's way to live? On what basis do we say wisdom is better than anything else? It's only on the basis of the Creator, the Sovereign Lord, who is in God's own being, that infinite self, wisdom, him or himself. Because the Lord God is wisdom, the preacher knows that wisdom is better than power and better than anything else in the world. Because the Lord gives wisdom, you and I can learn to be wise for our own living and also wise to rescue others from disaster if they will listen and change. Proverbs rejoices. The Lord gives wisdom. From the Lord's mouth comes knowledge and also comes understanding. The Lord stores up sound wisdom for the upright. He is a shield to those who walk blamelessly. guarding the paths of justice and preserving the wise way of the faithful. Then you will understand righteousness and justice and equity, every good path, for wisdom will come into your heart. Nor should we forget the New Testament, rejoicing that Christ Jesus is God's wisdom, God's righteousness and sanctification and redemption. 1 Corinthians 1. The genuine wisdom of God is found in Jesus, the Lord of glory, in whom are hid all the treasures of wisdom and knowledge. 2 Corinthians 2 and Colossians 2. The preacher of Ecclesiastes, therefore, looks forward in a daring leap of faith to what God will do in Jesus. Wisdom is better because God is wisdom, because the Creator's wisdom becomes flesh and blood in Christ Jesus, because the wisdom of God in Christ saves and transforms both us and our world, because God's wisdom in Christ is the only thing on which anything lasting can ever be built.
1: In a moment, we will hear the conclusion to our lesson.

0: As we continue our International Sunday School lesson in Ecclesiastes 9, we are given two follow-up proverbs to the example of wisdom rescuing a city. First, the quiet words of the wise are more to be listened to and heeded than the shouting of a ruler among fools. This proverb fits our media-driven public relations soundbite must-advertise society perfectly, does it not? The loud clamor of the media elite, of the entertainment, political, economic movers and shakers of society, all of that may drown out the quiet words of the wise. People want the shrill self-assurance, the flattering vociferous company of the powerful movers and shakers of society, and they want that more than anything else, it seems. Nonetheless, says the preacher of Ecclesiastes, you and I are to heed the quiet words of wisdom that come from God's prophets, God's apostles, God's saints down through the ages, God's faithful people today, just like Martin Luther warned people back in the 16th century. He might just as well have been writing to the 21st century that we will hear and learn nothing wise unless our hearts are quieted to pay attention, to be predominant to, to the quiet words of the wise. And that means, among other things, that we must not allow our own feelings to be predominant in our heart. We must not listen merely to our own prideful, self-centered notions and opinions picked up from the world around us, what we want to hear. I'm sure we all remember the New Testament letter written by James, in which James talks about the wisdom from above, God's wisdom, in other words, which is pure, peaceable, gentle, willing to yield, full of mercy and good fruits, without any partiality or hypocrisy, which brings forth a harvest of righteousness. James chapter 3. That describes Holy Spirit wisdom, the wisdom of God in Jesus Christ. The words of the wise to which you and I must pay attention, which we must follow, which we must live by, those words of the wise tell us how to live like that, even in difficult family situations, even with co-workers and neighbors who are hard to get along with, even with others we'd rather not meet, yet whom the Lord brings into our path. If we hear words that encourage and okay bitterness and envy and selfish ambition, or if we hear words that approve and applaud attitudes and behaviors not in sync with God's commandments, then we should realize these words are not the words of God's wisdom, but the words of the world, not from the Holy Spirit, but from the devil. Such advice is common. Such un-Holy Spirit advice is found all over the media and internet. You and I must reject this kind of thinking and behaving and show by our good life that we are actually living by God's wisdom. As we conclude our International Sunday School lesson, Ecclesiastes 9, we come to two follow-up proverbs. We just looked at the first. Now we consider the second follow-up proverb. Wisdom is better than weapons of war, but one sinner destroys much good. It seems clear this proverb comes directly from the example at the outset of the little weak city attacked by the powerful king with immense military might. The city is saved from oppression by the plan of a poor wise man, thereby proving that wisdom definitely is better than weapons of war. In the 25 years since 9/11/2001, we have seen how necessary, as sad as it may be, the military is, but also we've seen the military's limited ability. Not only were innocent people killed on 9/11, but innocent people have been killed down through the years since then. They continued to be killed in the years since 2001, and they are still being killed. And while one particular terrorist group is mostly gone, its leader himself killed, the world hasn't gotten rid of terrorism by whatever they've tried. Much less has the world gotten rid of evil, nor has military power changed any hearts to what's good. So, you and I know without doubt that we do need something much better than weapons of war, even as we admit that weapons of war are necessary in this evil, fallen, broken, bloody world in which we continue to live. We must depend on the wisdom from above, God's wisdom, to deal with conflicts between husband and wife, between parents and children, between various parts of an extended family, as well as between people of different colors, different languages, in churches, in neighborhoods, as well as among the various nations in our world. And even as we are working and praying to live by the wisdom of God in all sorts of situations, we admit the tragic reality that even one sinner can destroy much good, can undo much progress toward righteousness and justice and reconciliation. There always are politicians and others who stir up and make conflicts worse and keep them going longer. There always are prideful, self-centered troublemakers in every group who delight to set fires and to keep those fires burning. You and I are people who live by God's wisdom. At least we try to. At times, that may involve being the wise person who comes up with a plan that will defeat the enemy that's attacking us. Other times, maybe most of the time, hopefully, we will defeat the enemy that's attacking us by what is gentle, by what is peaceable, by what is willing to compromise, always full of mercy, seeking good with no hypocrisy, so that the fruit of our wisdom, the fruit of the Holy Spirit wisdom that Jesus Christ plants in our life by in our attitudes and our actions, that will be a wonderful harvest of righteousness growing God's peace in all kinds of otherwise extremely tragic situations and conflicts. Amen.
1: You have been listening to the Radio Sunday School presented by the Calvary and Covenant Presbyterian Churches of Warren, Ohio. Pastor David Robert Black taught the Sunday School lesson. David J. Metzendorf was the church announcer, and the music was recorded. You are invited to tune in again next Lord's Day morning at the same time. Until then, goodbye, and God bless you all.

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13: John chapter 15, verse 1 through 5. I am reading in the New King James Version. For those that are there, just say amen. The word said, I am the true vine, and my Father is the vine dresser. Every branch in me that does not bear fruit, he takes away. And every branch that bear fruit, he prunes, that it may bear more fruit. You are already clean because of the word which I have spoken to you. Abide in me, I in you. As the branch cannot bear fruit of itself unless it abides in the vine, neither can you unless you abide in me. I am the vine and you are the branches. He who abides in me and I in him bears much fruit. For without me, you cannot do nothing. Great one of Zion, oh, the everlasting one, the all-knowing Abba, El Shaddai, Jehovah Jireh, Elohim, Adonai. Father, I thank you. I thank you, God, for this opportunity, O Lord, that you have given me, O God, to speak, O Lord, in front of your people. Lord, for I am a man full of sin. But Father, you found me worthy, O God, to transmit what is in your heart concerning your people, O God. Father, I humble myself beneath your throne, asking that your Holy Spirit will carry me as you did with the men of old. Father, reign with us, O Lord. In this altar that we have built for you, Lord, I ask that you dwell among us, O God. Father, as I preach, O God, as I speak, may Jesus be glorified and your name be highly exalted. Father, I take authority over any spirit in this house. Lord, reign supreme. Reign supreme. Reign supreme. There will be no movement, O God. Nothing will enter and nothing will leave. In the name of Jesus. Thank you, Jesus. Have your way, Holy Spirit. In Jesus' name we pray. Amen. Amen. Amen. You may be seated. So my title this morning is A Man Attached to God. There is something that I like to do every time I'm given an assignment. I like to study the church that I am speaking. So I begin to look at EMZ within the 3 months. I came to find out that you guys are in the type of, in the timeline of shaping, where the Lord is shaping you guys. And yesterday we had a powerful time in prayer. And as I began to beg the Lord to give me a word, two things that the Lord wants me to speak on that is attached to a man that is attached to God. So the first thing that I want you to, for those that are writing or take those that take notes, to maintain your fire, you must be attached to God. And to be shaped, you must be attached to God. So, you will see here in John chapter 15, verse 1 through 5, this is Jesus speaking. So, the first thing that Jesus wanted to make known was the authority that is found in heaven. Every time Jesus is speaking, you must follow it. You must follow it. He began by saying this, I am the true vine. So, he's giving an interpretation of who he is by the capacity of the Spirit, and my Father, now he's showing us the authority. He said, my Father is the vine dresser, and every branch that is in me that does not bear fruit, he takes away. So he's saying that within the Christian faith, we have what we call the fruit of the Spirit. If you're not growing within that, what the Father does is he begins to take it away. cut it away. And he gives another interpretation. He says, every branch that bears fruit, he prunes. So as you begin to grow spiritually, there is what we call the excess things that are left that the Father begins to prune. So he begins to cut it. And then he said again in verse 3, you are already clean because of the word which I have spoken to you. From my study of the scripture, I came to find out that the word of the Lord is spirit. Jesus mentioned it himself. So in the beginning, the only thing that the Lord needed to do was to speak. So as Jesus began to speak to the disciple, you must understand one thing. The soul of man is not clean. So as Jesus began to speak, that's what he said, that as the word of which I have spoken to you, it began to enter into the soul of men and it began to clean them. Amen. And then he went down in verse 4. He says, if you abide in me, I in you, as the branch cannot bear fruit of itself. Think of a tree. I like when we're going into fall. You will see that there's a certain branch that still remains. And those that fall, they cannot bear flowers or leaves when the time is due because they're no longer connected. So here he's saying that he's giving us another interpretation. So if you fall off, you cannot produce when the time is correct because you're no longer connected. And then he said again, unless you abide in me. So he's saying, unless you still remain connected in me. So a man that is attached to God is a man that is connected to God. You must understand one thing. I like to preach with giving analogy that I'm knowledgeable because I study medicine. You will see that when a child is within the mother's womb, there's something that we call the umbilical cord that connects the child to the mother. So when the mother begins to feed, so does the child begins to what? Feed. That's how a child stays alive. So for your Christian walk to stay alive, you must be connected to God. When you become disconnected, you are no longer alive. You will only be walking as a mere human being with no life source. You must understand, Jesus is the source of life. So a man that is connected, a man that is attached to God, have the life of Christ. Meaning everything you would do, it will be under what? The command of the Lord. And one thing that I like when a child is born is that they take the child and put the child next to the mother's heart. Because that is the only sound that the child was hearing while he or she was in the mother's womb. So you must understand, a man that is attached to God, you will have the capacity to hear the voice of God. When you're disconnected, it is impossible to hear the voice of God. That's why it is important for you to remain attached to the Lord. Something that Jesus wanted to do with his disciple, you will find that in the book of Matthew chapter 6, verse 9. The Lord's Prayer. If Minister Jesse, if you may find that for us quick and put it so that I may read as we go. So in Matthew chapter 6, verse 9, the disciple asks Jesus how to pray. You must understand one thing. To be attached to the Lord, there is two principles. Prayer, the word of the Lord. That is the two principles that govern the realm of the Spirit. Is prayer and the word of the Lord. So in Matthew chapter 6, verse 9, Jesus began to say, I after this matter, therefore, pray ye. Go on, minister. Our Father which art in heaven. So remember, every time Jesus is speaking, I told you this, he always shows the authority. He always portrayed the Father. Go on, minister. I want to stop at verse 11. Thy kingdom come, thy will be done. Okay, this is where I want to make my example. In verse 11, he says, give us this day our daily bread. A man that is attached to God is a man that is constantly in the foot of the Lord. One of the most detrimental things within the Christian faith that I have found is that men think that God is like Santa Claus. That I will only ask him when I want something. But no, the sole purpose is that you spend time with him. There is a coded message with this verse. When the scriptures say, give us this day our daily bread, it's talking about that today as I go to the presence of the Lord, I receive what I need for that day. There is many Christians under the face of the earth, they walk by the food that they have received on Sunday. And just know, that food will not sustain your Christian walk. That food will not sustain the fire in the altar. That's what Jesus wanted to show his disciple, that give us this day, meaning that today I'm going to the Lord. Tomorrow I will go to the Lord. And you must understand one thing. When a child is in the mother's womb, there is no a disconnection. Am I wrong? It's not that 2 months, the baby is not inside of the mother's womb. 3 months, is not. No, it is a constant. The 9 months that the baby spent, it is constant. One of the laws of the spirit, when you're dealing with God as a spirit being, you must be constant. Consistency. So a man that is attached to God depends on God. The law of dependency is that I will go to him every day. I will go to him every day. And as I begin to study the life of Elijah, you will see that Elijah in 1 Kings chapter 19, he came out of nowhere, Pastor Ken. He was just introduced to us as a prophet. And you will see that Elijah was a man that had the capacity to hold heaven. He did damage to the prophet of Baal. So there's an understanding that he was a man of prayer. But as I began to beg the Lord, there was a time in 1 Kings chapter 19, verse 1 through 4, when Ahab told Jezebel that Elijah has done such to your prophet. Go on, minister. The first thing that Jezebel did was she sent a message. You must understand one thing. The enemy knows you. The enemy knows you. Someone that was created before you had time to study you. Someone that was created before you had time to study you. So he knows your weakness. He knows. One thing that I found is as Jezebel began to send a message to Elisha, one thing a word does within the spirit of a man, it enters straight and it begins to trouble or do certain things. So go on, minister. And when he heard those the message that was sent to him, he saw and then he arose. And he went for his life and came to Beersheba. A man that had the capacity to destroy the prophet of Baal, became afraid of a mere word from Jezebel. When you're disconnected to God just for a second, the enemy has his way of invading your space. A man of prayer left a crack. Left a crack. So remember how I said that Satan studied you. He knows that there is a time that Elijah wakes up and pray. But Elijah did not pray at that time because a message came.

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2: Going to pray, but it's tied down to this one simple law: time and consistency. A man that pray 12 hours to a man that pray 5 minutes every day, who have spent the most time with God? It means that when I pray for 12 hours, that was the time that I received for my day. For that day. But if I go to the Lord every day, 5 minutes. Every day, 5 minutes. I have spent more time with God than the person that spent 12 hours with Him. Because the law of the Spirit requires constant interaction with God. Constant interaction with God. You cannot just say that I'm a man of prayer, I'm an intercessor, but we find you praying Monday and the rest of the week you are crippled. That's how Elisha was. He was crippled because there was a crack. A man that is attached to the Lord, understand that I am dependent on Him. I am dependent on the life source that is Jesus. That's why I like David so much. In Psalms chapter 27, he began to utter this word: all that I seek for, that I want, is to spend time in the what? In the house of the Lord. Thank you, minister. Psalms chapter 27, verse 4. That I may dwell in the house of the Lord all the days of my life. So David understood one thing, that his dominance as a king was only because the Lord allowed him to be king. That's why you will see David all the time praising the Lord. There is no man, as I studied the scripture, as king, that had the capacity to decode something that is spoken in Revelation and also by the prophet Isaiah. Do you know what it is? The time that David was spending with God, he was able to tap into the mind of God. Let me give you this simple revelation. As David spent time with God, he began to see what was in heaven. David saw the 24 elders. He saw how they were worshiping the Lord. And guess what David did? He settled a tabernacle of David where he installed ministers to worship 24 hours. So a man that is attached to the Lord, you will know the things of God. You will know what God is doing. The scripture is clear in 1 Corinthians chapter 2. It says that only the Holy Spirit knows the deepest things of God. A man that is attached to Him, you know the heart of God. You will not need another man to tell you, oh, this and this. No, because I am attached. I am attached to the Lord. The Christian today, they're no longer attached to the Lord. We're no longer attached to God. We are attached to certain things. I'm not saying that it is wrong. It is wrong to, you know, to work. I also work. I work. But there is a specific time that I disconnect and connect to the power grid. I connect to the power grid. When I feel weak, I go back to the source of life. Because He made it clear. He says that if you abide in Me, I in you. When you're not abiding Him, you can't do anything. One thing that Adam thought that he could do was that

0: could no longer depend on God. If you go back in the book of Genesis chapter 3, you will see that when Adam fell, one thing that Adam did, he began to try to find a way to cover himself. He began to use his human knowledge to detect how he will flee. But he forgot that there is the El Shaddai. Although he was not present, he could see. He could see. But one thing that I like about the Lord is that the moment you begin to think that you have knowledge, the moment that you think that you will have knowledge, no, he will allow you to continue. He will allow you to continue until he will draw back to you. And that's how he did with Adam. That he saw that Adam was trying to find his way to reason with him. But at the end, he said, no, I will. He began to build leaves to cover their nakedness. The goodness about a man that is attached to the Lord, you will always be covered. You will always be covered. You will always be covered. And within the attachment is something that we find. You will also begin to what? To grow. For the Lord to shape you, he needs you near him. He needs you near him. For you to maintain your fire, you need to what? To be near him. Just like a child in a mother's womb needs the mother, so do you need Christ. So do you need Christ. I like this scripture that I quote so much. Isaiah chapter 40. I believe if I start from 28, where it talks about he gave it strength to those that are weak. For those that have no might, he increase your strength. For the young man might grow weary and faint. So that verse is giving us an interpretation that, and your walk with Christ. Because when we measure strength, we measure it in youth. You will grow weary in your walk with him. Meaning obstacle will come. Things will happen. Life will begin to life, like us Gen Z say. Life will begin to life. You will encounter sickness. You will encounter trouble. But one thing I like about this verse, oh, thank you, Jesus. But they that wait upon the Lord. It's an interpretation. You that comes every day. It's not that I wait Monday. No, no. I am still waiting, waiting, waiting. Consistency. Those that wait upon the Lord, he shall what? Renew their strength. Some of us will leave the presence of God before he can renew you. You leave before he can turn on the fire again. You leave before he can shape your life. That's what Adam thought. Just because I have freedom now, I could exercise it. You leave too early. You leave too early. But all he wants is for you to attach. Just abide in me. Wait on me. Wait on me. For I will renew your strength. I will renew your strength.
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4: No matter our age or status in life, all of us answer to someone. And it's our responsibility to submit to authority, even when we disagree, even when we don't feel like it. Well, today on Insight for Living, Chuck Swindoll is teaching from 1 Samuel chapter 15. In this passage, King Saul decided to refashion a command he received from God. The consequences for his rebellion were devastating. In the event that you missed any of the last program, we'll begin with helpful highlights. Chuck titled his message, Strengthening Your Grip on Authority.
5: I'm addressing the spirit of our age that is a growing sense of defiance and resistance to submission. And if you have had to confront one of your employees lately, then you understand what defiance is all about. None of this, of course, is new. Not at all. In fact, if you trace it back to the origin, you won't go back to your home or the home before yours, your grandparents' home. You'll go way back to the first home. You'll go way back in Genesis, where I'd like to have you turn. Chapter 4. The first family, with their firstborn, born in Adam's image, a young man with the name of Cain had a brother named Abel. Both of them brought an offering to the Lord of a different kind. God had made it clear what kind they were to bring. Cain brought the kind he wanted to bring. Abel brought the kind God wanted him to bring. And God rejected Cain's offering. Of course, it was the wrong kind. And of all things, you would think God is in the wrong because Cain got mad. Chapter 4, verse 6. The Lord said to Cain, "Why are you angry?" We've often put the emphasis on the last word. I think the emphasis is on the pronoun. You have no reason to be angry. I am the one that has reason to be angry. I told you what to do and you didn't do it. Why are you angry? And I love the next statement. Why has your countenance fallen? If you do well, will not your countenance be lifted up? Implied affirmative answer. We're told in our day not to do something until you feel like it. And then when you feel like it, you will be able to obey. But this says nothing about feeling. It says, Cain, do what is right and you'll have a better attitude in life. Your countenance will be transformed. If you do well, will not your countenance be lifted up? And if you do not do well, please follow the line, sin is crouching at the door. That is a vivid illustration of the rebellious heart. And then he adds, its desire is for you, but you must master it. We are not victims of our passions. We are victors. There is sufficient control in the heart of man to hold back, to resist that nature. There is all the power that's needed to say no when the rebel in us wants to say yes. But it mastered Cain. He murdered his brother. You know the story. He took his life, and in a hasty moment, he buried him in a shallow grave, covered it over, and walked away as if to say, out of sight, out of mind. And God stopped him. Verse 9. And he said, where is Abel, your brother? Watch carefully. You will see in living color defiance and rebellion. He said, I do not know. Am I my brother's keeper? The Living Bible, how should I know? Am I supposed to keep track of him wherever he goes? Get off my case, God. You want my brother? You find him. That's rebellion. Sin once crouched, sin has now pounced. Defiant attitude, clearly evident not only in Cain's words, but I am confident in the tone of his voice. You calling me into question? 1 Samuel chapter 15 will support all evidence needed and provide for us an objective case in point, much clearer than that of Cain. For here we study the life of a man who, in many ways, was himself an authority. The memorable scenario of chapter 15 of the book of 1 Samuel has a background that's interesting. I think of Saul, the king, as being the batter at the plate. The bases are loaded, but his count is full, and he's in a batting slump. He's already struck twice at that ball, and there's only one more pitch coming. The first strike was in chapter 13, where he hurried and offered up an offering to God. That was not his place to do it. The priest offered up the offerings, not a king. But you see, Saul is a self-willed man, and he hasn't got time to wait for that priest to show up. Let's get the job done. And in a quiet sense of rebellion, he offered up his own offering. Chapter 13, God didn't like it. Chapter 14, he makes a rash vow. Stupid statement falls out of the king's mouth, and it almost takes the life of his son. Strike two. And now God graciously, like a sympathetic pitcher, doesn't send him a curve, doesn't send him a screwball, doesn't even send a sinker across the plate. He just sends a nice, slow, simple pitch that any batter that's worth his salt can knock out of the stadium. But it's saying, you swing out this time, you're off the team. Chapter 15 is the final strike. God makes it very clear what he wants from his king, Saul. He speaks through the voice of Samuel the prophet. The Lord sent me to anoint you as king over his people, over Israel. Now therefore listen to the words of the Lord. I will punish Amalek for what he did to Israel. Let me fill you in quickly. Amalek is the most ancient of all the heathen tribes that attacked the people of Israel after the Exodus. And God, who takes vengeance on those that stand against his people, never forgot Amalek. So that now that they are a strong nation with their own flag and their own king, God says to him, the king, let's go back and let's straighten up the record. They don't get away with it without paying the consequence. Go back and annihilate Amalek. Verse 3. Go, strike Amalek. Now mark the words carefully in your mind. Utterly destroy all that he has. Do not spare him. Put to death both man and woman, child and infant, ox and sheep, camel and donkey. Is that clear? I mean, if you had heard a prophet say that to you, do you think that you could somehow log in your mind sort of what God wanted? Why, of course. It isn't difficult. It isn't vague. It isn't even complicated. Go and annihilate what remains of that nation. Ask no questions. Do as I say. It's clear. Verse 7. Saul rolls up his sleeves and with his army, He moves into the Amalekite country, and from Havilah all the way to Shur, he wipes them out. Or does he? Well, I think we're going to find in the verses that follow four very obvious characteristics of a rebel heart. I don't want you to miss them. These are the characteristics of a heart that is in rebellion against authority. In this case, God. In another case, an employer. In another case, a professor. In another case, yet, even God himself. We read, he captured Agag. Wait a minute. I thought we just read, utterly destroy all. What in the world is he doing capturing? Good question. But you see, rebels are like that. They rewrite the record so that it reads like they want it to read. They got other reasons. As a matter of fact, the first characteristic is here. Defiance against authority to accomplish one's own desires. I mean, after all, God, I have desires that I want to see fulfilled, and if I kill them all, that won't get fulfilled. So I have a defiance against authority to accomplish my own desires. He captures Agag, the king, the Amalekites, alive. Well, he utterly destroys all the people with the edge of the sword. But Saul and the people spared Agag. The writer wants to be sure we understand here that there has been compromise with the plan. He did not kill all. He spared Agag. And if you keep reading, the best of the sheep, the oxen, the fatlings, the lambs, and all that was good. Why didn't he kill them? Keep reading. They were not willing to destroy them utterly. There's your answer. I don't want to do it. The rebel says, I don't want to hear what you have to say. I don't want to do what you told me to do. Whether the rebel is age 4 or age 40 or age 84. I don't want to do it. I don't wish to do what you said. I take issue with it because I have other desires, and if I do what you say, I can't get my desire fulfilled. Strong preaching, hard words, but we know that it's true, ladies and gentlemen. It is not being said in our day. You will not find this said over the tube. You will not read it in magazines today. This is a clear-cut case of a rebel heart, defiance against authority to accomplish his own desires. Years ago, my wife and I had the privilege of having supper with an astronaut. I'd never sat near one. I thought they had halos that glowed, but he doesn't. He's a very real guy. He's Brigadier General Charles Duke, who drove the rover on Apollo 16, the mission that reached the lunar surface. I asked, what was it like? And I'm sure he's been asked that dozens of times. And he said, I felt like a kid with a new toy, kicking my toes in the moon dust. And they even had little Olympics up there where he squatted down low and he jumped up and he jumped 5, maybe 6 feet off the lunar surface. Of course, he landed on his back and they saw it at NASA. I said, did they have anything to say to you at NASA? He said, yes, they had a few things to say to me when I got back. It was touch and go sometime. I mean, they operate under a very close tolerance. For example, I said, did you have plenty of fuel? He said, oh, we were heavy on fuel when we landed. We had a minute left on fuel. Well, if I'm going to go to the moon and I have 1 minute left before I can touch down on that baby, I would say I'm getting pretty close. But he said, no, one of the missions had 15 seconds left. And when you get to close to a guy like that, you begin to hear things like, we do what we're told to do up there. I mean, NASA says it, and we do it. And they say it's time to come in, boys. They don't play out there on the baseball field any longer. They come on home. I said, well, couldn't you ever just say, I'm going to do what I want to do? He said, sure. And I would not come back to Earth. I got the distinct impression that a rebellious spirit has no place in a spacesuit on the moon. We don't want rebels that are astronauts. We want very cooperative men who say, yes, sir. Right. Check. Roger. Got it. We like that. That's all God asks. That's all he asks. It's not complicated. We complicate it when we say, but don't you really mean, and not yet, and later on, and no. Well, strike three. God saw him swing, and he spoke to Samuel, and he said, verse 11, I regret that I have made Saul king, for he has turned back from following me and has not carried out my commands. And Samuel was distressed. It says he cried out to the Lord all night. There is no lack of compassion here. Here is a compassionate, broken-hearted prophet who had told the king, look, this is your last chance, man. God says, annihilate the Amalekites. Don't mess around. Kill them. And when he heard that he hadn't killed them, his heart was broken. By the way, don't tell me that voices of authority lack compassion at all times. There are times that the authority is absolutely grieved beyond words when there has been rebellion. I find that God's heart is broken when we break with his command. I read of the grieving of the Holy Spirit. I read that my Father's heart is soft and tender toward me. That he tells me what is for my own good. He doesn't stand with a club over my head ready to crack me at every break. Samuel's grieving, but he has to obey. Unlike Saul, he does what God says. Verse 12, he rose early in the morning to meet Saul, and it was told Samuel, saying, Saul came to Carmel, and behold, he set up a monument for himself, then turned and proceeded down to Gilgal. Now follow along with verse 13. Samuel came to Saul. We're ready for the second characteristic of a rebel heart. He came to Saul, and Saul said to him, blessed are you of the Lord. That's quite a greeting. God bless you, Samuel. For I have carried out the command of the Lord. I have circled in my Bible, verse 13, I have carried out. And I've got an arrow that goes up to verse 11 that says, God's word, he has not carried out my commands. Isn't that remarkable? That God could see so clearly, and Samuel, without asking for any evidence, could see clearly what had happened. But when he saw his king friend face to face, Saul's response was, God bless you, Samuel. I've done just what God asked me to do. Presents the second characteristic, rationalization and cover up to excuse sinful actions. Rationalization and cover up to excuse sinful actions. I've really done what the Lord wanted me to do. Actually, I didn't do it quite the way he said it, but I'm doing exactly what he has in mind. I've just interpreted it differently. I've seen this too many times to forget it. In fact, I've acted it out on occasion. Made a list of some of the things that we say to rationalize around it. If others only knew where I'm coming from, they'd understand. Certainly God understands. He's a God of grace. And God will forgive. He forgives and forgets all my wrong. And, oh, I'm only human. No one's perfect compared to I'm doing pretty good. And I prayed about this, and this is really what God has been asking me to do. And the scripture has a cultural context. You can't read it that literally today. I read this past week, quote, excuses can be lies packed into the skin of reason. The rebellious mentality will never run out of ways to excuse wrong. You see, you have to live with yourself, so you have to rewrite the rule book to get rid of the guilt. We accommodate our lives with a new theology so that we think through what God really meant. And we restate it so we not only can live with ourselves, but others won't frown when they look in our direction. Webster says, rationalization is to provide plausible but untrue reasons for conduct. To attribute one's actions to rational motives without analysis of true motives. Well, that's good. That's what he does. Now, after saying, I have carried out the command of the Lord, I appreciate Samuel's very rational response. It's rather empirical. He says, oh, what meaneth the bleating of the sheep in my ears? I love that answer. I mean, back behind Saul's words is this, I've killed them all. What in the world am I hearing in the background if you have killed them all? He knew better than that. Samuel said, look around. How come the dead are living and making noises out of their throats? When facing wrong, you stay with the simple, hard facts. You're not intimidated by the rationalization. Samuel hadn't misread. It had been a clear pitch right over the plate. And Saul said, you ready for this one? Characteristic number three, defensiveness when confronted with the truth. Saul said, they have brought them from the Amalekites, for the people spared the best of the sheep and oxen to a sacrifice to the Lord your God. That's why we have those sheep here. Well, we picked them out very carefully, Samuel. You can't believe how tough a job that was. We looked closely, we examined them, and we got the very finest we could find of all of those sheep, because that would make the most marvelous aroma that would sweep the gates of heaven. What a day it'll be when we make this sacrifice to God. Defensiveness, defensiveness. I confess to you that something in Saul's life had cultivated that whole kind of mentality. I personally wish I knew more of his background. He didn't learn to rebel there between Havilah and Shur. He learned it years ago. Well, enough of the defensiveness. I love the way it reads in verse 16. Samuel said to Saul, wait. Now, that is a very nice biblical term. The Hebrew is an interesting root. It's the term that means to go back, and I guess we would say back off or shut up. No more excuses. Knock it off, Saul. It's time for you to listen. And he spoke directly into the face of this rebel, and he said, let me tell you what the Lord said to me last night. And you've read it so many times. Go and utterly destroy the sinners, and you haven't done it. Take no one captive, and you've done that. And after that confrontation, there is yet one more characteristic: resistance to accountability when wrong has been committed. Saul said to Samuel, I did obey the voice of the Lord. Look at that, resistance to accountability when wrong has been committed. You got it all wrong, Samuel. I wanted to do what's right, but those people, they kept coming across with this sacrifice idea. And, well, I've just brought Agag back, and we've utterly destroyed all the others. I mean, what more could you ask? What more could I ask? All of them. And the people took some of the spoil and the sheep and the oxen and the choicest things to devote it to destruction, to sacrifice to God. How much better to sacrifice than to destroy them? Meaning, I'm not really accountable, Samuel. I'm the king around here. He's passing the buck. He's backpedaling. He's running away from responsibility. And I want you to get this straight, ladies and gentlemen. Verse 22, verse 23, God wrote this. Some of the strongest words in the entire Old Testament. As the Lord has much delight in burnt offerings and sacrifices as in obeying the voice of the Lord. To obey is better than sacrifice. to heed than the fat of rams. Hang on to your seat, for rebellion is as the sin of divination. The Living Bible reads, rebellion is as bad as the sin of witchcraft.
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7: Take out your Bibles if you would. Romans chapter 5, verse 12. This is where it all began. The subject I want to preach on tonight is the purposes for suffering. There's a lot of people that have written books on this subject, and they bring out a lot of good things, a lot of important things. But I thought tonight I'd just kind of cover it in a general sense. Suffering, why people suffer. But first of all, I want to say this as we start. There are different reasons or causes for suffering and persecution. We go through physical problems. Sometimes it could be other things. People have car accidents. People have enemies. There's a persecution type of suffering in that too. So there's different kinds of suffering, but there's also different reasons for suffering. Let me say this, it's not always clear why you go through what you go through. You say, well, why is this happening to me? Have you ever thought that? Some people say, why is God allowing this to happen to me? So sometimes they want to sort of blame God for the things they're going through. Don't do that. Understand, he always has your best interest at heart, always. But let's read Romans chapter 5, verse 12. It says, wherefore, as by one man sin entered into the world, and death by sin. And so death passed upon all men, for that all have sinned. So that's where the cause of suffering began, with man's downfall. If Adam and Eve And like I said this morning, if guys, if you were Adam, you'd have done the same thing. And ladies, if you were personally Eve, you would have done the same thing Eve did. We can't blame them and justify our sin because of them, because if we were in that condition, we'd have done the same thing they did. So therefore, we can't blame them. We can just understand that that's where it all started. If they had not sinned, and God knew they would sin, but if they had not sinned, there would not have been the problems and the difficulties and the suffering that we have today. That's why one thing I'm looking forward to heaven someday, when all my trials and all the tears, what does it say there in Revelation chapter 21? All the pain and the tears and the sorrow and all those things are going to be gone in the future. That there's coming a time when all that is over with. Finally. But in the meantime, we're not there yet. We are here. So we have to live in this veil of tears, so to speak. 9 different reasons people suffer for things. Why you're going through what you go through. And as we list and bring up the 9 different thoughts, consider that you won't always know why you're going through what you're going through. And you can find out, sometimes you will, sometimes you won't. And so there's times when you say, well, why is God allowing this in my life? Sometimes you won't know. Job didn't know why he was going through what he's going through. Let me give these 9 different thoughts. First of all, then I'll talk about each one of them. First of all, there's what's called universal suffering. That's what everybody suffers, goes through difficult times. 2 will be consequential suffering. There are consequences of sin. 3 will be suffering because God is chastening us in Hebrews chapter 12. 4, there's also suffering that helps us get victory over sin. And then 5 is suffering that's unique only for Christians. Because when a person gets saved, their life changes and they have new problems they never had before. And also there's preparatory suffering. There's things you need to go through before God can use you. There's certain kinds of suffering you need to experience before God can use you if you really want to be used. Okay, 7, there's also voluntary and sacrificial suffering. Suffering you're willing to take on for the Lord and to serve Him that you would not have had to suffer otherwise. And 8 is suffering as a reason for rejoicing. The world doesn't see it that way, but we do. And then 9, we suffer because we want to glorify the Lord. If God gets the glory, it doesn't matter what happens to me. Boy, that's a tough attitude, isn't it? Let's talk about each one of these now. 1, the universal suffering. We all have that. Turn also, we read about in Romans chapter 5, verse 12. That's how it all started. Now turn to 2 Corinthians chapter 4, verse 16. There's certain suffering we all go through. Every one of us go through physical problems. There's things that we go through as Christians that the lost world goes through the same way, and there's no difference. 2 Corinthians chapter 4, and verse 16. For which cause we faint not, but though our outward man perish. What does that mean? We're all getting older. Yet the inward man is renewed day by day. So even though we're dying on the outside, we are growing spiritually on the inside. We're growing spiritually. We're more spiritual minded. We have a greater love for the Lord, a greater service for Him. We obey Him more than we ever have before. We're growing spiritually in our life on the inside. On the outside, it looks just the opposite. We're getting worse on the outside. But boy, that inside looks pretty good spiritually. So there's universal suffering that we all suffer. Everybody, whether you're saved or you're lost, you have the same kinds of things. You get sick. Christians get sick. Non-Christians get sick. So it's all the same there. The outward man perish. All of us, we have that. 2, then there we have the consequential suffering. Numbers chapter 32, verse 23. The second half of the verse in Numbers. Does anybody know what that verse is already? Be sure your sin will find you out. For a number of years, I really didn't clearly understand that. I thought it was God punishing people. But that's not what it says in Numbers chapter 32, verse 23. It doesn't say God's punishing people for their sin there. It says your sin is. It says there, but if you will not do so, behold, you have sinned against the Lord, and be sure your sin will find you out. Christian, you know what this means? This means if we sin like the world sins, we're going to have the same consequences of that sin. God does not stop the consequences when a Christian sins versus when someone who's not a Christian sins. The same consequences are there. Whether you're a Christian or you're not a Christian, if you do the same things, you do the same sin, and Christians can do some things wrong. Christians can sin. But the thing is that the consequences are the same. Whether you're saved or not, whether you're Christian or not, be sure your sin will find you out. And that is written to Israel. That's a warning to Israel there, who is a type of the Christian. So Christian friend, don't think because you're saved and you're justified and your sins are forgiven and you're covered in the blood, that means you can sin and do whatever you want and there's no consequence of that sin. That is wrong. There are consequences of sin. Whether you're saved or you're not saved, there are consequences even of a Christian sin, and the Lord doesn't change those consequences. You still will suffer because of those sins. So consequential suffering even for Christians. The next one is for chastisement or chastening. Hebrews chapter 12. Now, here's the problem we have, Christian. We try to determine which kind of suffering am I experiencing in my life. Is it universal suffering that everybody goes through? Is it consequential suffering because I have some sin in my life and there's just going to be consequences of sin? Is it God chastening me? You know, if there's something in your life that God is chastening you about, His chastening will be in the area of your sin. The word chaste means to be made chaste, to discipline. So we're more disciplined, we're more chaste. And so what we have in the word chastisement, chastening, which God does to every Christian, we have to understand that the chastening will come in the area of our sin. Because God wants to make us chaste in that area. Now, some people, they might say, well, if I fall down a flight of stairs, is that God's chastening? No. You know what the reason for that is? Exactly. That's exactly the word I was thinking of. We're clumsy. We need to watch where we're walking. It's not God chastening you if you fall down a flight of stairs. God's chastening will be in the same area of your sin. Look at David. Let me use King David as an example in this. His main sin that we read about, and he had some other ones too, but the main sin we read about is his sin with Bathsheba. And so he committed adultery there. He messed up his family. There were problems there. Where was David's consequences of his sin? In his family. In his family. Hebrews chapter 12, verse 3. For consider him that endured such contradiction of sinners against himself, lest ye be wearied and faint in your minds. Ye have not yet resisted unto blood, striving against sin. And ye have forgotten the exhortation, which speaketh unto you as unto children. And we're all, those that are saved, are children of God. My son, despise not thou the chastening of the Lord, nor faint when thou art rebuked of him. For whom the Lord loveth, he chasteneth, and scourgeth every son whom he receiveth. God works in our lives because he loves us, he cares about us, but he wants us to be better. Now verse 7. If ye endure chastening, God dealeth with you as with sons. For what son is he whom the Father chasteneth not? A rhetorical question. The answer to that is none. But if ye be without chastisement, whereof all are partakers, then ye are bastards and not sons. Furthermore, we have had fathers of our flesh which corrected us, and we gave them reverence. There's a little fear there. We realize they can do that. Shall we not much rather be in subjection unto the Father of spirits and live? For they verily for a few days chastened us after their own pleasure, but he for our profit. It's for our good that God chastens us, that we might be partakers of his holiness. God wants us to live a better life, a holy life. Now, verse 11. Now, no chastening for the present seemeth to be joyous. It's not a happy time when God allows us to go through chastening, but grievous. Nevertheless, afterward it yieldeth the peaceable fruit of righteousness unto them which are exercised thereby. So we talk about chastening here, that it's good for us, and it helps us to grow. And the chastening will be in the area of our sin. In the area of our sin. If God is chastening you, he's not going to push you down a flight of stairs. That will not help you grow in your discipline and your chastening. It'll be in the area of what you're doing wrong. So there's suffering and chastisement. God works in our lives sometimes and gives us what we need, even if it's not what we want. Then a fourth thought here. There's suffering for victory over sin. Turn forward now to 1 Peter chapter 4. 1 Peter chapter 4. To have victory over sin. We as Christians, we have sin in our lives. We're growing spiritually, hopefully. We're growing victorious over different sins. When you first get saved, you don't live a perfect Christian life. As years go by, you're still working on different things, and God is working your life in different areas. But we need victory over sin. We need to have that. Now, how do we get that? We get that by reading the Bible, obeying what God says, doing what He says in spite of ourselves. But also, there's another way that God helps us to get rid of sin. 1 Peter chapter 4, verse 1. Forasmuch then as Christ has suffered for us in the flesh, arm yourselves likewise with the same mind. For he that has suffered in the flesh hath ceased from sin. You see, sometimes we go through some of the things we suffer in the flesh to help us get victory over some sin in our lives. Exactly how that happens, there's different ways it happens, but the Bible connects it here. Connects with getting victory over sin with suffering in the flesh. There's a connection right there in 1 Peter chapter 4, verse 1. So we want to get victory over sin. We want to live a life that's pleasing in God's sight because we want to be used of Him. And God's not going to use a dirty vessel. God's not going to use one that's justifying sin in our lives. He has to use a clean vessel. Now, again, we're not perfect. We're not perfect, but we can't. See, there's a line you cross here. I guess that's what I'm trying to say. There's a line you cross here where some people say, well, I'm not perfect and I can't be perfect in this lifetime. I want the Lord to use me. I want to serve the Lord, but I shouldn't have to worry about my sins because I just want to serve God. It shouldn't matter if I have sins in my life or not. But then you get on the other side here and the person has the attitude where I want to please the Lord. I want to be a holy vessel in His sight. And the more righteous I can live and the more obedient I can live for Him and serve Him in the right way. And I want to serve Him. I know I've got to be a clean vessel because God can put me on the shelf like the Apostle Paul was worried about. I might be saved, but He can't use me. I want to be used of God. And therefore, I can't be over here in this group that says, well, I can just do whatever I want because I want to please God. I want to serve the Lord, but I don't want to deal with my sin. But you say, Pastor, but a Christian never is perfect either. I know, that's where it gets a little difficult to determine where we are. A Christian will never be perfect, but a Christian should never just give up and say, well, I'm just going to do this sin, it doesn't matter. See the difference there? The difference is that the Christian that God can use is one that wants to quit those things, and he works at those things, and he is gaining victory as time goes by. He is gaining that victory. So the victory over sin. Sometimes we go through things and suffer things because God is helping us to get victory over sin. Another reason people suffer is because they are Christians. If you weren't a Christian, you wouldn't have some of this suffering. When I got saved, my life got better, but my life got a little more troublesome too, all at the same time. I don't like stress. I'm a worrier. I know that's my problem. I confess that to the Lord, literally. I say, Lord, I need to trust You more. I need to trust You better. Your Bible says that. I'm doing the best I can. But even those times when I'm stressed, and even those times when I'm worried about things, I'm still going to show up here at church. But I want to serve the Lord. I want to serve the Lord. So there's suffering unique to the Christians. Vance Havner said it something like this. He says, suffering for the Lord is not general suffering in our everyday lives. He says everybody has that. But suffering for the Lord is suffering because you're serving the Lord. And if you weren't serving the Lord, you wouldn't be suffering in those areas. That's an important distinction there. Number six, there's also preparatory suffering. Let me bring up the examples of David. Can you think about the time in David's life when he had some preparatory suffering? Like when King Saul was chasing him around the wilderness. He was being prepared, wasn't he? How about Moses? Can you think about Moses and the time that he was being prepared for his time when he would go back and bring Israel out of Egypt and withstand the Pharaoh there? Moses go before Pharaoh. Did Moses have a time of preparatory suffering? Yeah. He got hot-headed, angry about something. He killed somebody, killed this Egyptian man that was beating up one of his Israelite brothers. And then everybody found out, so he fled in terror. He fled for his life, and he was in that wilderness for what? 40 years. God needed to work in Moses for 40 years. That's preparatory suffering. What about Joseph? What did Joseph do wrong to end up in that pit? What did Joseph do wrong that two times he ended up in jail? Two times. What did Joseph do wrong? He eventually ended up, we know, really the most powerful man in Egypt at that time, besides the Pharaoh himself. What did Joseph do wrong to end up in prison twice? That was preparatory suffering. And when finally his brothers knew who he was, he says, don't worry about it, don't be fearful about it. You meant it to evil, but God meant it unto good. Joseph was ready for that time, wasn't he? What about Paul, the Apostle Paul, his thorn in the flesh? God could have healed that. God could have changed that. But Paul needed that thorn. He needed that thing that was aggravating him, because otherwise he would have been so proud, the Bible says. He would have been so proud because he's seen majestic things. He was even in heaven, and Paul himself was taught by the Lord Jesus Christ himself personally. Paul had some revelations like no man ever had before that. So why did Paul have the situation he did for that thorn in the flesh? To humble him. See, some of our suffering we need to humble us. Some of the difficult things we go through, it humbles us, and that's a good thing. So don't expect to be automatically qualified or quickly qualified to serve the Lord. We need times of preparation. We need those times.

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2: Hurt, knowing that you're suffering for the Lord. If you hadn't taken a stand for Him, if you hadn't been talking about Him, if you hadn't done things for Him and obeyed Him, you wouldn't have had those problems. You wouldn't have that. But when problems come up because you're serving the Lord, our reaction ought to be rejoicing and be exceeding glad. For great is your reward in heaven. What about Acts chapter number 5, verse 41? We see a situation here similar, where the apostles have been beaten because they took a stand for the Lord. It says in Acts chapter 5, verse 41, and they departed from the presence of the council, rejoicing that they were counted worthy to suffer shame for His name. When people make fun of Christians, they ought to rejoice about that. That gives us a joy in our lives to know we're being persecuted because we're taking a stand for the Lord. Not because we're doing some things wrong. Not because we're not handling situations right. But because we've taken a stand for the Lord. We can rejoice in that. And then number 9. The 9th cause for suffering is to glorify the Lord. Because we're willing to go through whatever we need to. As long as the Lord gets glory from our lives. It doesn't matter what happens to us. It doesn't matter what happens to us. It doesn't matter how difficult our lives might become. It doesn't matter what kind of trouble we have now. But just be glad you can bring glory to the Lord Jesus Christ, and even through the point of suffering for Him and because of what He has done. We can rejoice and be happy about that. Did Jesus Christ ever promise a smooth or easy life for His Christians? What did He say? That's good. He said, they hated Me, they will hate you. But I'll be with you. I'll be with you. Father, thank You for this time. Thank You, Lord, that we can take a stand. And really, Lord, in our nation, we have it easy. Really have it easy. Other nations, people have been martyred for Jesus Christ, even in this day and age in which we live. They've taken a stand for You and they've been killed because of it. Others have been persecuted and jailed. Lord, we have it so easy in America today. But Lord, as things might change here too, and I pray they might not, but Lord, I just pray we'll understand suffering, that we go through difficult things. We go through hard things. That we might understand that we might still be patient and realize You have our good in Your mind. And for what is best for us, that's what You desire. I pray we'll search our hearts and be more patient when we go through difficult times. To understand that You're working through them too. You certainly know about them. You certainly care about us. So help us, Lord. Help us to learn what we need to learn. Bless now as we have an invitation time. For it is in Jesus' name we pray. Amen. Hello, this is Pastor Andy Rusnacko. And we hope that you benefited from this message that was preached at our church. If it did raise any questions or concerns, we'd like to be able to talk with you. If you want to call our church, you can reach us at 216-531-1273. 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
6: 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I'm David Jay, thanking you for joining us today as we listen, learn, and are challenged by God's Word, the Bible. 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What if learning to stop is exactly what your soul has been longing for? This September, Pastor Jack Hibbs is honored to feature Stop in the Name of God by his late friend Charlie Kirk. While Charlie was known for courageously speaking to the issues of our day, this book reveals another side of his heart, a desire to help believers rediscover God's gift of Sabbath, rest, and dependence upon Him. 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On today's edition of Real Life Radio, Pastor Jack continues his series called 2 Peter, Combat Faith, and a message titled, Look What You've Become, Part 2. 2 Peter is a short letter written by the Apostle Peter to encourage us to stand firm and to grow in our faith. And here Peter wants us to see just how much God has already done within us the moment we came to Christ. You see, when we gave our lives to Jesus, something real happened. We became an instrument in His hands to be used with His purpose in mind. Everything we need to live for Him has already been given to us. So it's not about how worthy we feel, it's about who God says we are. So today, Pastor Jack reminds us that our salvation is secure, and it rests on who Jesus truly is, our great God and Savior. Knowing this, we can finally find the freedom to yield our lives fully to Him. Now with his message called, Look What You've Become, Part 2. Here's pastor and Bible teacher, Jack Hibbs.
7: I got a letter this week from a local cult who was upset by something that was said here recently, which was awesome. It turns out that they were in attendance. They came to a study. And there was a particular leader of this cult who came. And something was said, and it was absolutely true, but they didn't like it, which is funny. They wrote me to criticize what was said here. I've never been to their cult house and criticize what they say. Are you with me? Do you understand that? And this is what they have a hard time with. Ephesians chapter 2, verses 8 and 9. It says, For by grace you have been saved through faith. That's what Jesus did for you. That through word again, through faith, that is the righteousness. And this is not of your own doing. It is the gift of God, the gift, friend, of God, not a result of works so that no one may boast. Salvation is a free gift given to God. When God makes the offer, grab it. When God extends to you the invitation to take it, when you wake up to the realization, wow, the Bible says Jesus died for my sins, rose again from the dead. I'm going to put my faith in Him. It's through the righteousness of Christ that you, in this faith exercised, experience a relationship with God personally. And then he goes on, look at the latter end of verse 1. It says here that regarding us being instruments in the hands of God, and you're considering and evaluating yourself to see what you've become, you should mark a yieldedness. There should be a marked yieldedness in your life. You should be yielded. How so? Hang on to your seats, everybody. In these few verses, verses 1 to 4, Peter will make this declaration twice. It's some of the most powerful proclamations in the New Testament of the deity of Jesus Christ. You can't be yielded to God without recognizing the person, the place, the position of who Jesus Christ is. And it says there at the end of verse 1, of our God. Notice this, that we're talking about a righteousness that is attainable, but look, it is of our God, circle God, theos, God. It's a title. God's not a name. It's a title. Remember, I pointed this out to you before. In Arabic, what is the name for God? Say it. Allah. It's a title. It's not a name. So write down your Bibles. Mark God. Just mark that word. It's a title. It's not a name. It's not a personal name. It's who He is. Are you with me? Mark this. How many gods are there? There's one God. Hear, O Israel, the Lord our God is one God. Old and New Testament theology, one God. By the way, that's believed in Judaism. It's believed in Christianity. It's believed in Islam. One God. Christian, if you don't know this, you are a monotheist. You believe in one God. There's one God. And here's where it gets dicey. If you read the Old Testament carefully, and just the Old Testament, are you listening? If you read the Old Testament, you're going to come to what is known as a conundrum. A conundrum is, what is this? How can this be? When the Bible says that there's one God, but then you read in Genesis, for example, that the Spirit of God brooded over the waters at creation. And the Hebrew demands that we're talking about a person. Then you have in the Bible where God says, let us make man in our image. Speaking of a plurality, God. God singular, El, Eloi, yet Elohim. In Hebrew, I am is plural. How can this be? There's one God, but there's a manifestation or revelation of plurality throughout the entire Old Testament. We read it on Wednesday night in communion that the Lord, David said, I heard the Lord say unto my Lord, sit thou at my right hand until I make all of your enemies thy footstool. And the clear translation, in fact, Jesus quotes that, and the Jews never asked him another question after that. Jesus said, if David is talking to the Lord, who's the Lord of the Lord? And the Jews went, oy vey. And it says from that time further, they never asked him any more questions. He stumped them. God is singular. But the Bible teaches there's God the Father, God the Son, God the Holy Spirit. In the book of Acts chapter 5, the Bible tells us that Ananias and Sapphira, they contrived a lie and they were found out for it. And Peter said, how dare you? How can you? How could you? You lied to the Holy Spirit. You did not only lie to the Holy Spirit, you lied to God. And when he said that, aren't you glad this doesn't happen today? They told a lie in church. After they said Peter said that, they dropped dead. That's church discipline right there. Boom. Wow. God and Savior. Mark it. God. Secondly, Savior. Third, Christ. Or Messiah in Hebrew. This is remarkable because all three of these descriptions or names are attributed to the only one true God of the Bible. Did you know that, people? Peter connects the Old and New Testament here in his Jewishness in an instant. Yahweh is the name of the God of the Old Testament. Yahweh, Old Testament theology, is Savior, is Messiah, is God. Did you know that? Read Isaiah, read Jeremiah, read Malachi. Throughout Scripture, Yahweh, that's his name, Yah. Hallelujah. Yahweh, Yah, that's his name, salvation. His name is salvation. He's God, he's the God who saves. And so that word theos, the divine, Savior, means the deliverer. And Christ, of course, means the anointed Messiah. The anointed one. The interesting thing here, listen up everybody. And here in 2 Peter chapter 1 verse 1, there are two nouns that are mentioned here that are linked according to the Greek grammar by one single article which demands two things. Listen to this. So there's two nouns that are tied together by one single article, and it means this: God is the one and only Savior. God is the one and only Christ. That's what it means. Peter is declaring this. This is not Paul. This is not Jude. This is Peter. Are you ready to write some things down? Hey, are you guys with me this morning?
8: Yes.
7: You okay?
8: Yes.
7: You need some coffee?
8: Yes.
7: Yes. Yes, yes, oh yes. Get your pen ready, here we go. Is it true that Jesus Christ, according to the Bible, is Lord, is Savior, is Christ, is in fact God? Well, I know, yeah, I'm glad you know yes, but here, let me give you some arguments here. Titus chapter 2, verse 13, one of the most profound statements in all of the Bible, Titus 2:13, written by Paul to Titus, that we are to be waiting for our blessed hope, the appearing of the glory of our great God and Savior Jesus Christ. This is regarding the second coming of Christ. You ask yourself this question: are there any accounts in the Bible, Old and New Testament, that declares that the Messiah will come out of heaven and make his way to earth? The answer is an overwhelming yes. Just mark it down. You're not believing that yet. You're skeptic. You're writing it down. Romans chapter 9, verse 5. Romans 9, 5. Of whom are the fathers and from whom, according to the flesh, Christ came, who is over all the eternally blessed God. Boom! If I had a mic, I would drop it. Right there. 2 Thessalonians chapter 1, verse 12. 2 Thessalonians 1, 12. That at the name of our Lord Jesus Christ, may that you may be glorified in you and you in him, according to the grace of our God and the Lord Jesus Christ. How many gods do we believe in? One. How does he manifest himself? Well, now we've got an issue. I haven't mentioned anything about the Spirit, or I haven't shown you any verses about the Spirit, and I probably won't. I'm just saying that now we've got, listen, we've got one God, and because there's one God, you can only have one Lord, one Savior, one Messiah. Are you with me? But we've got these attributes assigned to God the Father in the Old Testament and in the New, and you've got these attributes assigned to God the Son in the Old Testament and the New via the Old Testament prophecies. The thrust to all of this, I'm going down an apologetics course on this, but I should be saying that you and I are to become, in practice and in lifestyle, in a way that God sees you and I. The way that God sees you and I is the way that you and I should live. In other words, you and I should be living after or in accordance with what God's directive is, God's opinion is, God's view of us is. That's what matters. It's not your view of you. It's not my view of you, your view of me. It's what God's word has provided for us. Now watch this. The Bible says in Colossians 3, verse 3, for you died. You know, the moment you came to faith in Jesus, something happened inside of you. You died in that instant. You, the Jack that's in control, died. And there was a birth of faith in my heart. For you died, and your life is hidden with Christ in God. I like that.
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7: This last week, my grandson, we had this plastic bin that we got from Home Depot. It's a piece of, this is a little thing. And we were putting books in it. And then I emptied the books out because I relocated them. And I heard my grandson say, Papa! Papa! That's Papa, if you don't understand grandsonish. And so I'm looking for him. I'm looking for him. I go in the bedroom. I'm looking for him. And he didn't know I was in the room at that time. He goes, Papa! Well, he's invisible, but he's inside that plastic bin. I didn't know he could fit in there. He just folded his legs up and his arms and went inside. And then he popped out. He was hidden in that box. The Bible says that our faith in Christ Jesus, we are hidden in that box, as it were. I didn't see him. I saw the box. When he talked, I heard his voice. I recognized his voice, but he was in the box. When you and I speak, listen, people should recognize our voice, but in a sense, it should be coming out of Christ, right? It should be coming out of that representation, that the life you and I now live by faith in him, what comes out of us is Jesus-like. And we've got all the instruction we need. We have his word. We have the Holy Spirit in us. And when the Holy Spirit speaks through you, a yielded vessel, what does he say? He says whatever he wants to say, but he says it through you. Are you with me? That's exciting, is it? I love it. We're not just walking around in this skin. We are ministers of the gospel of God. And when he speaks, he uses you and I now. He doesn't use the priesthood with the Ark of the Covenant and the priest. And then, you know, Aaron's got a message from God and he's going to speak to the people. Or God calls a prophet to deliver a message to the nation. No, no, he's got you now. It's us. I love that. That's a lofty, awesome thing. But I'm still going to this why you and I should yield to this deity of Christ. John chapter 1, verse 1 and 14. John 1, 1 and 14. Write these verses next to your margins of your Bible here at 2 Peter 1. In the beginning was the Word, and the Word, by the way, you could say accurately, deity. In the beginning was the Word, deity, and the Word, deity, was with God. And the Word, we could say deity, was God. Verse 14, and the Word became flesh and lived or dwelt among us, and we beheld his glory, the glory as of the only begotten of the Father, full of grace and truth. Are you tracking this? Watch, John 1:18. I'm going to give it to you in two versions. John 1:18, New King James, John 1:18. Jesus said, "No one has seen God at any time. The only begotten," that's deity, Son, "who is in the bosom of the Father, he has declared him." Notice or listen to the ESV, the English Standard Version. "The only God who is at the Father's side, he has made him known." That is a huge statement. Isaiah chapter 9, verse 14. The prophet Isaiah, 743 years before Jesus was born. Every synagogue had this verse. "Therefore the Lord himself will give you a sign. Behold, the virgin shall conceive and bear a son," it's capital S, deity, and shall call his name Emmanuel." Emmanuel meaning God lives among us. God dwells among us. That is fulfilled in Matthew 1:21. Are you guys okay? You're writing this down? Okay. Matthew 1:21, "And she shall bring forth a son," speaking about Mary, "and you shall call his name Jesus, for he will save his people from their sins." Verse 22, "So all this was done that it might be fulfilled, which was spoken by the Lord through the prophet, saying, Behold, the virgin shall be with child and bear a son, and they shall call his name Emmanuel," which is translated, there you go, "God with us." Isaiah 9:6, "For unto us a child is born." That's no big deal. That always happens. But something different's coming up. "To us a son is given." That's interesting. Well, who is this one? "The government shall be upon his shoulder, and his name shall be called Wonderful, Counselor, Mighty God, Everlasting Father." That is the governor of time. "Prince of Peace." Romans 9, 5. "To them belong the patriarchs, and from their race," Paul's speaking about the Jewish nation, "according to the flesh, is the Christ." Oh, wow, listen. "According to the flesh," that is the Jewish people, "is the Christ, who is God over all, blessed forever. Amen." I promised you something a moment ago, and this might be a good time. Hang on one second. You guys, if I forget, will you remind me to go back to Romans 9? Okay. Hebrews 1, verse 8. "But of the Son, he says, your throne, O God, is forever and ever. A scepter of righteousness is the scepter of your kingdom." Friends, Hebrews 1, verse 8 is insane about the deity of Messiah. Today, the Jews are looking for an earthly Messiah. They don't believe these passages. The Messiah of Israel, the Messiah of the world, is deity. John 20, verse 28 and 9. John 20. "Thomas answered him, My Lord and my God. And Jesus said to him, Have you believed because you have seen me? Blessed are those who have not seen and yet believed." Thomas's exclamation. Remember those cults that knock on your door, they're going to attack this verse. There's no way to get around it. Thomas's exclamation is the worship of deity. Colossians chapter 1, verse 15. Are you guys bored? Are you okay? Colossians 1, verse 15. "He is the image of the invisible God," speaking of Jesus, "the firstborn," or the preeminent one, "over all creation. For by him all things were created." That's an act of deity, my friend. "That are in heaven and that are on earth, visible and invisible, whether they are thrones or dominions or principalities or powers, all things were created through him and for him. And he is before all things, and in him all things consist." Verse 18, "And he is the head of the body, the church, who is the beginning, the firstborn from the dead, that in all things he may have the preeminence." Verse 19, "For it pleased the Father that in him," that's Christ, "all the fullness," that is of the deity, of the Godhead, "should dwell." I thought you'd say ooh or ah over that. That's pretty amazing. Final one, and I'll go back and visit a verse. Final one, 1 John 5:20. Hang on to your seats. John says, "And we know that the Son of God has come and has given us an understanding, that we may know him who is true, and we are in him who is true, in his Son, Jesus Christ. This is the true God and eternal life. Boom! That's amazing. This is who Jesus is. This is who Jesus is. It's what it is. Bible's very, very clear about this. Number two, we've made it to our second argument found in verse two. We're moving now. Look, if you want to go quick through the Bible, go to some other church, apparently. This is not the place to be. Remember, we're declaring, look what you've become. Secondly, verses 2-3 is that you've become complete. Listen, you've become complete, a total person by the supply of God. A complete and total person by what God has supplied you. Look at verse 2 and 3. It says, grace and peace be multiplied to you in the knowledge of God and of Jesus our Lord, as his divine power has given to us all things. Please mark that in your Bible. You don't need anything else. He's given us all things that pertain to life, godliness, through the knowledge of him. Ah, now Peter's taking a jab at those Gnostics. At the knowledge of him who called us by glory and virtue. Wow, number one, mark this down. We're talking about a supplied abundance. Look, mark it in your Bible. I don't know how else to say it. If I could stand on my head, that would be carnal, but I would do it just to get the point across. The scripture here is declaring to us everything that you and I need to live a powerful Christian life has already been given. It's already available to us. If you and I do not live a powerful Christian life, it's my fault. It's your fault, not his fault. Everything's been given. All truth. If we would just believe it. If we would leave this building today taking God at his word, you, God would use as an instrument in his hand, and he, because he's made you complete, would transform the world that you come in contact with. Guaranteed. I do not have confidence in me. I love you, but I don't have confidence in you. It's the confidence in the Holy Spirit to use anyone who's yielded to the will of God, God who has made you complete by the finished work of Jesus. Positionally, God looks at you and says, imagine God looks down from heaven and says, man, that person trusts me, loves, he understands Jesus died on the cross for him, my Holy Spirit's upon him. If he would just take what I've given him, I've supplied everything that pertains to godly living and righteousness and virtue by grace and just go with it. Go.
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24: 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I'm Michael Harrington. Shareholders are taking on the New York Times over what they call biased coverage of the Israel-Hamas conflict. Correspondent Ken Lorman has that.
0: The State Board of Administration of Florida and the National Center for Public Policy Research have filed suit demanding internal records from the Times board. The lawsuit cites a former Jewish employee who says she repeatedly raised concerns about anti-Semitism and anti-Israel bias. The groups argue the paper lacks an effective system to correct errors and tell readers the truth. Ken Lorman reporting.
24: A powerful storm rolling up the U.S. northeast coast this weekend, causing all kinds of trouble with high winds knocking out power. The nor'easter affecting the Mid-Atlantic area and New England. Hundreds of thousands of people in the dark from time to time. The National Weather Service warns that high winds, tides, and heavy rain will continue on throughout the rest of today, but hopefully this week things will clear up. New Jersey and New York, some streets are underwater, as are some homes and businesses. President Trump honoring Gold Star families on Gold Star Mothers and Families Day, observed today.
1: In his annual proclamation, President Trump praised the courage and sacrifice of fallen service members while recognizing the profound grief carried by their loved ones. He also saluted Gold Star families for turning sorrow into service, supporting military families, veterans, and others across the nation. Richard Boyd reporting.
24: Russian strikes on Ukraine have killed at least two people overnight into this morning. The report from officials comes hours after Moscow rejected German calls to ease its escalation toward NATO. Russia's top diplomat dismissed a meeting with his German counterpart during the UN General Assembly. Tensions between the two nations are growing. This is townhall.com.
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24: UK police have arrested five men near an airbase used by the U.S. during its war against Iran. They are suspected of preparing a terrorist act. The Metropolitan Police say the men are initially arrested under the Explosives Act, but further indications say that terror was involved. A 400-meter cordon has been placed around the village, and about 85 households evacuated, Army bomb technicians on the site. The situation appears contained, but the proximity to the base has raised speculation about a connection. The arrests come amid heightened tensions with hostile states. A bus carrying tourists from the Philippines has veered off a highway west of Munich early this morning and overturned, killing two people. The German news agency DPA reports at least eight others were injured. The accident happened near Buchloe. Investigators are looking into the cause of the crash, which remains unclear. The bus was coming from Zurich. News and analysis at townhall.com. A federal fee on electric vehicles won't be happening.
9: The proposal would charge electric vehicle owners $130 per year and was set to start next month, with plug-in hybrid owners paying $35 annually. Lawmakers said the fees intended to help replace gas tax revenue used to fund roads and transit, since EV drivers don't pay the same amount of federal gas tax. Congress instead approved a temporary transportation funding extension through December 11th, keeping current funding levels in place. The fee on EV owners could still return if lawmakers reach a deal on a long-term transportation bill. In Washington, I'm Scott Carr.
24: College football Saturday. Florida established itself as a real threat in the SEC. The number 21 Gators got out to a two-touchdown lead against fourth-ranked Mississippi and responded every time the Rebels tried to close the gap, pulling away for a 52-28 victory. More on these stories at townhall.com.
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2: 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And that is very simple. That secret is really simple. And it is simply this: discovering the will of God in your life and obeying it. 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
25: Thank you for making time for Dr. Michael Youssef and leading the way. 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
2: The world's definition of success is summarized in the words of Paul Chance when he said that the one who dies with the most toys wins. But success God's way is very different. God evaluates success very differently from the world's evaluation of success. And so I want you to turn in your Bible, Genesis 39, verse 2. Genesis 39, 2. And have it open as I will share with you from God's word, success God's way, not man's way. Verse 2 says, God was with Joseph and he was successful. Another translation says, the Lord was with Joseph and he prospered. When you realize that there are very, very, very, very few people in world history have ever risen as high in a short period of time as Joseph did, you'll have to sit back and take notice, what is the secret of his success? You have to ask the question, what is this success God's way all about? Joseph began his career at the ripe old age of 17. 17. That's when he started. By the age of 30, he became the second most powerful man in the world that is known at that time. But that did not happen because Joseph was ambitious. That did not happen because Joseph had drive to succeed. That did not happen because Joseph had thirst for power and he did everything possible in order to achieve what his mind conceived. We have a lot of politicians who are doing that. This did not happen because Joseph set his sights on achieving and accomplishing worldly success and being on the top of his world. No, no, none of that. The Bible said that the secret of his success is that God was with him. Why was God with Joseph? Because Joseph was with God. In fact, Joseph did not know that he was placed on the first rung of the ladder of success. He didn't really know. Success was not something that he sought after or he dreamed about and he wanted to accomplish. It is not something that he was striving for. It was not something that he was taught to step on whomever comes on in his way in order to climb up the ladder. No. In fact, had you asked Joseph whether he was in the pit or he was in the dungeon in the prison of Pharaoh, and you say, Joseph, are you successful? He would have said to you, I hate to think what failure is all about. Success God's way does not always look like success. It does not look like success, especially to the world outside. But Joseph's secret for success is the very secret for your success. It will be the very secret for anyone's success, God's way. That is, if you want to succeed, God's way. And that is very simple. That secret is really simple. And it is simply this: discovering the will of God in your life and obeying it. Amen. Discovering the will of God for your life and obey it. At a very young age, God revealed his will to Joseph. It wasn't very clear, it was hazy, but he showed it to him in a form of a dream. To fulfill the will of God in his life, he faced deadly obstacles. And let me tell you something. If you want to succeed God's way, you will face deadly obstacles. Make no mistake about it. There are three in number. First, there was the deadly enemy of discouragement. You see, obstacle along the way of success God's way will threaten to derail you every time. The second enemy was detour and distraction from succeeding God's way. And the third enemy was doubt. Doubt is the best dream crusher that I know. Doubt is the biggest enemy to succeeding God's way. Now let's look at those three deadly enemies to success God's way. First one is discouragement. Did you know that discouragement is really one of Satan's most valuable tool in his toolbox? In fact, there's a fable that I read many, many years ago. And I don't remember exactly the details about Satan was auctioning his tools from his toolbox. But when it came to discouragement, he said, I would never sell that for all the money in the world. Because that is his most valuable tool. That's what keeps him in business. This is his powerful tool. And he uses it with impunity against the children of the living God. Remember, Joseph was given a dream. He didn't understand everything about it, but he knew that God has a plan for his life, that God is guiding his steps, that God is with him. God chose to reveal his will to Joseph. And the will of God was to preserve a remnant from certain annihilation. Because God, in his plan, through the loins of some of them, will be the seed of the birth of the Messiah, the Lord Jesus Christ. That was God's vision, his dream for his life. He didn't understand it all at that time. But meanwhile, nothing was going right. I mean, nothing. Nothing was going the way it should go. Nothing indicated that Joseph was even close to achieving God's will and God's vision in his life. Nothing. His brothers were filled with envy and hatred and malice. They took him and they threw him in a pit at the age of 17. That was not enough. They took his coat of many color. They killed an animal. They dipped that coat in that blood. And they took that coat and they lied to their father and they said, "Your son is dead." And his father lived for many years in total sorrow and broken heart, thinking his son is dead and devoured by a wild animal. But that was not enough for them. They actually sold him to Arab traders in a caravan who were crossing that part of the world. And these caravan traders would take Joseph and put him on the auction block in Cairo Square to sell him as a slave. He gets purchased by the head of secret service for Pharaoh's palace. Let me tell you about this guy, Potiphar. he's the kind of guy, if you look him the wrong way, he would lop your head off. And Joseph ends up being a slave in his house. What kind of a success is that? Nothing was going right. Have you been there? And if you haven't, you will be when you face a time of discouragement. When you find yourself where Joseph was at this point in his life, remember what I'm telling you from this guy who has been there many times. The first thing you want to do when you're discouraged, you already got it. You know what it is. Give up. Give up. Give up. Job feared discouragement and came upon him. Elijah's discouragement caused him to think of death as better than life. The older brother in the prodigal story allowed discouragement to turn him into a bitter and angry and resentful man. Moses fumed and fussed about his discouragement. Jonah wanted to flee out of discouragement. Oh, but Joseph faced his discouragement by being more faithful to the Lord. He said, "I trust in the Lord. I trust in the sovereign God. I trust him not only that he works behind the scenes, but he moves all of the scenes that he works behind. Clean the floor, Joseph. Yes, sir. I have a dream. Carry out the bedpans, Joseph. Yes, sir. I have a dream. Wash the sheets, Joseph. Yes, ma'am. Feed the flock, Joseph. With pleasure. Joseph, are you discouraged? Of course, but God gave me a dream. Joseph, are you resentful toward your brothers? What good would that do? Students, I want you to remember this. When a teacher and a professor mocks your faith, remember this. Remember this when a fellow student resents you because of your righteousness. Remember this. Remember this when the programs are designed to actually cause you to fall. Remember this. Remember when the pressure makes it so unbearable for you that keeps on tempting you in order to compromise and fall. Remember. Remember Joseph. Genesis 39:3, the Lord was with him. He gave him success in everything he did. Verse 5, God even blessed the Egyptian house because of Joseph. You know, I want to be honest with you. I thought about this. If I were Joseph, I said, don't bless him. Why should he get blessed because of me? Just bless me. Discouragement can either cause you to quit or become a gateway to succeed in God's way. Amen? Second enemy of success, God's way, is detours and distractions. In Joseph's life, when things really began to just get on an even keel, I mean, they've been rough for a long time, and just now he got promoted and became the chief slave. So he's calling the shots. When just things getting a little better, having overcome the enemy of discouragement, here comes Mrs. Potiphar. And this, folks, was a biggie. I mean, this is big. This is big. Mrs. Potiphar began to seduce Joseph. Not once, not twice, but day after day after day. In other words, she was nagging him. Let me tell you something. Pornography, illicit sex, alcohol, drugs, any chemical substance, everything you can think of, all these things that are designed to derail you, all these things are designed to give you a detour from succeeding God's way, are going to dog you. I talk about evil days. Somebody was telling me the other day their 13-year-old daughter was doing a project, a school project on the internet, and pop comes out of the pornographic site. These are evil days we live in. Genesis 39:8, the Bible said Joseph refused. Underline that in your Bible, please. Just underline it. Because if you read through the Bible quickly and you say, well, you know, isn't that nice? He refused. No, no, no, no, no. You got to understand. This is a big deal. It sounds simple. Well, he just refused. No, this is powerful in this context. Joseph understood that a fire that engulfs a house doesn't just happen. Sexually and morally, things don't just happen. There is first a slow leak, and then a slow leak. And then you get used to the smell of the leak. Somebody comes from the outside and he says, what's that smell? You got some gas. No, no, no, no. That's okay. Don't worry about it. I'm taking care of it. Everything is fine. You got used to the smell. They don't happen suddenly. It's when you strike a match to light the stove and the house goes up in flames. And then you find yourself weeping bitter tears. That's how sexual temptation works. Work a diversion, a detour from success, God's way. In fact, if you look at Eve, Mrs. Potiphar, or David, or Samson, or if you look at the examples of the Bible, for those who did not stop the leak when it was slow, there are four steps every time works like a charm. You know, I'm convinced Satan is not a very smart fella. He really not very smart. He just keeps repeating the same strategy. He really does. Four steps. Eve, Mrs. Potiphar, four steps. First, she cast lustful eye, verse 7 of Genesis 39. Second, she nagged him on every side, verse 10. Third, she took. Isn't that what Eve did? She looked,

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2: Don't negotiate with it. Don't experiment with it. Just run. When Joseph faced the enemy of discouragement, he trusted God. When he faced the enemy of a detour, he ran. Third enemy for success God's way is doubt. Doubt. If you look at the same chapter, Genesis 39, look at verses 19 all the way to 23. Now Joseph, being falsely accused, he gets thrown into Pharaoh's dungeon. This is not just a prison like our nice prisons. This is a dungeon. It's a miserable place. I want to tell you at the outset, being tempted to doubt is not a sin. Being tempted to doubt is not a sin. Staying in doubt is going to lead you to sin. Continuing in doubt will lead you to sin. You can be sure that Joseph had some doubts, and it comes out in his words in prison. Lord, is this is the reward of my faithfulness. That's okay. God is not going to fall off his throne when you ask a question like that. It's all right. Lord, is this how I get paid for my purity? Lord, is this the consequence of my righteousness? Lord, how are you going to fulfill your vision and your plan for my life when I'm in this stinking dungeon of Pharaoh? Question: how did Joseph face this third powerful enemy of success God's way? He became more faithful in the prison, if that's possible. The Lord was with Joseph, and he gave him success, even in the dungeon, even in Pharaoh's prison. First, Satan attacked Joseph's body, and Joseph won. Now he attacks his mind. Here too, ultimately, he won. But be very careful. Be very careful. When Satan attacks your mind with doubt, be very, very careful. You know why? Because it is a secret known only to you and God, of course. It takes place between your two ears. Not necessarily anybody else will know about it. Be very careful. Because doubt happens in secret. But if you allow doubt to succeed, you will end up living a double life. I've heard enough testimonies, particularly people when they testify about their life in college later on. And they talk about these days in college, and they testify to the fact that they lived a double life. They may go to campus ministries, and they may go to a church, and they may go here, and they may go there. But privately, they live a different life. They are a different person. They put on the Christian face when they go to the Christian meetings. But privately, they are somebody else. What happened? What happened? See, they have allowed doubt to defeat them. They have allowed doubt to succeed secretly, inwardly. They have allowed doubt to flourish inside of them. They allowed doubt to grow inside of them. Every one of the great men of God were tempted with doubt. We read the Bible. Men, women, all tempted with doubt. As I told you, experiencing the temptation for doubt is not a sin. It is sitting and nursing doubt that's going to get you into trouble. Living with doubt will damage not only your spirit, it's going to damage your psyche. Listen to Joshua's secret of success, God's way, and defeating doubt. In chapter 1, verse 8, here's what Joshua said. Do not let this book of the law depart from your shelf. Do not let that book of the law depart from your credenza. Do not let this book of the law depart from your library, from your mouth. Remember I told you about praise, being a praising person?

0: Meditate on it day and night, so that you may be careful to do everything written in it, that you will be prosperous and successful. That's success God's way. This is not prosperity theology. That's success God's way. Spurgeon used to say, a Bible that is falling apart belongs to a person whose life is not falling apart. Moody used to say, sin will keep you from this book, but this book will keep you from sin. Succeed God's way. God wants you to succeed. He wants to be with you, and therefore you be successful His way. Discouragement, detour, and doubt are going to come. They will come to all of us. But saturating your mind and your heart with the Word of God is going to give you victory every time. Every time.
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Well, good morning, everyone, and welcome to One and Messiah here on the Word 1220. This is Phil Giuliotti back again, and this is One and Messiah, where we teach the plan of salvation through the entirety of Scripture. So thanks for joining us. I hope you've had an awesome week and are having an awesome Lord's Day so far. For the last couple of weeks, we've been talking about what are commonly called the Feasts of the Lord. They're sometimes called the Feasts of Israel, but I prefer to call them the Feasts of the Lord. They were given to Moses as part of the law. There's seven of them, and we're currently in the fall feasts. Three are in the fall, four are in the spring. We've had Rosh Hashanah, the Day of the Trumpets. We've had Yom Kippur, which most people are familiar with. And we're now into the Feast of Tabernacles, or in Hebrew terms, Sukkot. And we're going to call it Sukkot, just to keep in mind what it is. Sukkot is the plural of the word Sukkah. Sukkah is a temporary dwelling that's constructed on your property or wherever, and you dwell in it for a week, and you sleep in it, and you eat in it. You don't have to cook in it. You can cook in your house, but you have to eat your meals in your sukkah. The plural of the word sukkah is Sukkot, which gives the name to its holiday, gives the name to the feast day. And God commanded Moses that on the 15th day of this month, the month of Tishri, was going to be the Feast of Tabernacles, Sukkot, sometimes called the Feast of Booths. It began actually this past Friday evening at sundown and will go until next Friday evening at sundown. And the point of the feast was to remind the people of when they lived in the wilderness and lived in temporary dwellings. And I'm sure you recall that when the people were delivered from slavery in Egypt, they spent 40 years in the wilderness. That was a journey that probably could have been done in about 2 to 3 weeks, but for various reasons, mostly because of their disobedience, it went on for 40 years. Near the beginning of that, Moses received the law on Mount Sinai. And he received 613 laws, which were the covenant between God and the people, between God and the chosen people. And the Ten Commandments, as we all know, God first carved them in stone tablets with his finger, it tells us. But then Moses was angry, broke the tablets, and then they had to be rewritten. But we're not going to get into all that now, because that also happened on a feast day, but it isn't this one. That's Pentecost or Shavuot. We'll talk about that in the spring. But I want to get back to Sukkot, because, again, I want to add that if you are kind of new to this, but you're interested, at One and Messiah, we are Hebrew Roots Ministry. We teach the Hebrew roots of our faith to the church. The roots nourish the branch, as Paul says in Romans 11. We Gentiles are the wild olive branch that's grafted into the domestic olive tree. And the roots, which of course is Judaism, nourishes the branch. And so it is impossible to understand Messiah Jesus, Yeshua, without understanding Torah, the prophets, and the writings, which are the three parts of the Old Testament, which in Hebrew terms is called the Tanakh. And so this is what we do in the One and Messiah ministry. We've been going for about 10 and a half years now. I should add that on Friday evenings, we have a live version of One and Messiah. And if you live in the Cleveland area, we meet at 709 Brook Park Road, which is Calvary Chapel of Cleveland Church,
709 Brook Park Road. We try to start around 6:30. It's usually more like 6:40. Sometimes it's more like 6:45. So like I always tell people, if you don't think you're going to make it there by 6:30, don't, just still come. Don't think that you're going to be too late, because you won't be. But it'll be great to see you there, and you really will learn a lot. There are much more detailed teachings in there every week, and you'll really learn a lot about the Hebrew roots of what we believe. All the feasts, as I mentioned the last couple of weeks, are summarized in the book of Leviticus. Leviticus 23 summarizes this. So we're going to talk a little bit about that, and then we're going to talk about how this holiday, this feast, this holy time is fulfilled by Jesus. And it's a joyous feast. We just went through of the most penitential, the most somber feast, which, of course, is Yom Kippur. If you didn't hear the teachings, if you aren't familiar with any of that, I would also urge you go to my YouTube channel, which is One in Messiah, Gift of Grace Ministries. One in Messiah, Gift of Grace Ministries. And you can find hundreds of videos there, but find the most recent video teaching on Yom Kippur, which is the day of the covering. But Sukkot, Tabernacles, is a joyous time. It's fall. It's a harvest. All the fruits and vegetables are harvested. The air gets cooler. The colors are beautiful. It's a joyous time of year, and it's a week of partying. It's God tells the people that they should eat rich food and drink sweet drinks. No fasting, no anything like that. And Sukkot is such an important feast that it's simply referred to as the feast. So you don't even have to call it Sukkot. If you say the feast, everyone knows what you're talking about. And I refer you to John chapter 7 for this example of this, which is brought over into the New Testament. But God wanted the people to remember living in the wilderness and the provision that he gave them while they were in the wilderness. The manna came 6 days a week. When they needed water, water came. Everything that they needed was provided for them as they went through the promised land. Now, is there a future fulfillment for this? Of course. All of Scripture, as I like to say, is not just written for the time it's written in. It applies to all times. Because the people in the wilderness, when this law was given, had been freed from slavery in Egypt, of physical slavery. They were redeemed, literally, on Passover by the blood of a lamb and went into the wilderness. Now, we are liberated from a slavery to sin by what Jesus did on the cross. Forgiveness of our sins, payment for our sin through his blood. And we are also in a wilderness journey. It's not always easy. Sometimes it's easy. Sometimes it's very difficult. Sometimes it's in between. But we are also in a journey. And as the writer to the Hebrews tells us, we're in a journey toward the ultimate promised land. So it does have a future fulfillment. So the first day of the week is treated as a Sabbath. The last day of the feast is treated like a Sabbath. And of course, there's usually a regular Sabbath in between. So there's 3 days during this week period where no work is done. It's all part of the festivities and the celebration. And also, it's one of the pilgrimage feasts. Now, if you have studied Torah even a little bit,
You know that of the seven feasts, three are pilgrimage feasts, where every man has to go to Jerusalem for the feast. This is discussed in John chapter 7 in some detail. And the Lord says you cannot come empty-handed. You have to bring something with you when you come. And so it is a pilgrimage feast. They had to go to Jerusalem. And if I can add one more little commercial, on one of my websites, which is rootsandfoundations.org, rootsandfoundations.org, there is a tab called the Torah class where you can take a 33-part study of Torah, which is very simple. It's geared for Christians who aren't really familiar with Torah, haven't really studied it. And it's about the text. And it's also about how it all prefigures Jesus. So rootsandfoundations.org, the Torah tab, check that out. You can watch it at your leisure. But you'll find out about all these feasts. And so we know from the prophet Isaiah that the virgin is going to conceive and bear a son and call his name Emmanuel. This is quoted again in the Gospels by Matthew, who says, and that means God with us. So God is somehow going to be with us. John talks about this in the first chapter of his Gospel. He refers to Jesus as the Logos, the living word, and points out that he was the living word in a tabernacle of flesh. Our word tabernacle comes from the word for tent. Most people don't know that, but it comes from the word for tent. So in a time of temporary shelters, at a time where these are built and are together in a community where everyone is doing the same thing at the same time, Messiah comes in a temporary dwelling that looks just like ours. In other words, he comes into a body, comes with a body that's just like our body. He has pain, he bleeds, he gets tired, he has to eat, and so forth. He's 100% man, and of course, 100% God. So he comes in a temporary dwelling that looks like ours. Our dwellings are temporary. Our bodies will, unless we're still here when he comes back, our bodies will die, they will deteriorate, and at some point in the future we'll be raised up in a glorified body. And while he's here, he lives in community with people, with the people that were with him at his time. He looked like them. He talked like them. He ate the same things. He spoke the same language. He did all the things they did except for sin. As Paul points out, he has the appearance of sinful flesh, but no sin. And so he lives in a temporary dwelling, dwells with us in a community. He's tabernacled, you might say. John, first chapter of John's Gospel, John 1:14 says, and the Word became flesh and dwelt among us, and we beheld his glory, the glory as of the only begotten of the Father, full of grace and truth. So the Word became flesh and dwelt among us in our community. The Greek there means he pitched his tent with us. The Greek word is skeno, which means a tent, which means kind of an encampment in a tent, living in a tent. This is a direct reference to the Feast of Tabernacles, Feast of Booths, Sukkot. Remember, at the Transfiguration, Peter didn't quite know what to say. So he says to Jesus, well, how about we'll build a tent for you, a tent for Moses, and a tent for Elijah. This whole concept of a tent, which refers back to this festival
Jesus fulfills it by coming and living in a tent. Tents are dwellings. He makes the pilgrimage feast. In fact, he keeps all of the law, or else he could not be the Messiah. So he makes the pilgrimage feast. He doesn't go empty-handed. He is always offering himself to the Father. He has the ultimate offering, which is himself. You know, during Sukkot and the other feasts, you're always supposed to care for the poor. You're always supposed to help people that are in need. You know, you're supposed to invite people into your sukkah for dinner. If they're poor, if they're marginalized, if they're strangers. He came obviously to take care of the poor in all of his daily life. Healing, encouragement, instruction. And not just materially poor, but more importantly, spiritual poverty, which almost everyone in the world has, takes care of spiritual poverty. And that is a lesson for us too, which comes not only from the original Sukkot and not only through all of history to the time of Jesus, but to our time, through all the time since Jesus to us and including us, we're supposed to be helping the poor and the disadvantaged. So here you have the second person of the Trinity living in a dwelling of flesh, which is just like ours. Same organs, same functioning. So he basically goes from the glory of heaven to a campsite. I like to say he comes into a garbage dump with us because the human existence is pretty much of a garbage dump, morally and spiritually. And my wife and I spent many years working in garbage dumps in Mexico City. So we know full well about a garbage dump. And every time I was there, I thought about, we live in a society of garbage, no matter how fancy your house is or how many cars you have. So he comes from the glory of heaven, as Paul tells us in Ephesians, to live with us. And this is prophesied by the prophet Zechariah, who's one of the minor prophets, Zechariah 2:10. Sing and rejoice, O daughter of Zion, for behold, I am coming, and I will dwell in your midst, says the Lord. So God tells the people through Zechariah, he's coming to live with them. Next verse, many nations shall be joined to the Lord in that day. And they shall become my people, and I will dwell in your midst. Then you will know that the Lord of hosts has sent me to you. Many nations are going to be joined. The Hebrew word is goyim. When the Bible says nations, it's talking about Gentiles. Now remember, the covenant was only for the Israelites, but Zechariah says many nations are going to be joined to the Lord in that day. And this is exactly what happened. Because after Jesus came and lived in a community in a temporary dwelling like ours, the nations started to come. All of you, and me included, all of us that are Gentiles, were not included in the covenant. But we came to dwell because of what Jesus did. And when that happens, God says through Zechariah, when that happens, you'll know that the Lord of hosts sent him. We saw this. And we've seen this happen. In the wilderness, the people had the Shekinah glory. They knew God was there. You could see the Shekinah from everywhere in the camp. A cloud by day and a pillar of fire by night. Now they see a human being living with them. John says he lived with us and we beheld his glory. They beheld his glory. They experienced him with his senses. Just like the senses of Sukkot with the harvest and the fall smells and the colors and all the things that go along with this time of year. This is my favorite time of year for those reasons, how the air feels, the colors,
the smells, everything about this time of year. He lived in it with us in a community. And the people there, we have not experienced him with our senses like they did. But John, in his first letter, the first chapter, says, we heard him, we saw him, we touched him. Basically says, we hung out with them. All experienced with their senses. And so the eternal word, Logos, as John calls him, took on what is mortal. A body is mortal. Flesh and blood with physical attributes. And he had the voice of a man. He could be seen. He could be heard. He could be touched. He had real substance. And this is the ultimate fulfillment of the Sukkot holiday. Because it's a temporary shelter, and it's living in community, and it's joyous and festive. And this is how he fulfilled it. And the fact that the people were actually commanded to eat rich foods and drink sweet drinks, it was a time of celebration when Messiah was here. So all these things come together. When you build your temporary dwelling, it has to be, so to speak, I don't want to say flimsy, but it can't be solid. Technically, you're not supposed to use nails. But however you build it, it's supposed to have four sides. But however you build it, the roof of it is branches and twigs and leaves. God commanded that so you could see the sky, you could see the creation, and know that you were part of that creation, and you were here for a temporary amount of time in the state that we're in right now. These were all powerful lessons. And just like it's a harvest feast, and all these things I mentioned about the sights and the smells and the all the experience with our senses, because the fall harvest, of course, is a great ingathering. It's all fulfilled in the harvest of the new covenant. It's Jew and Gentile together as one new man. One of Messiah is also a one new man ministry. There's not two bodies of Messiah. There's not a Jewish body and a Gentile body. There's one body. And out of this tent, in quotation marks, with a capital T, meaning his body, came God's word. Came God's word. Just like when you read the account of Mount Sinai in the book of Deuteronomy, the people were very scared of what was going on the mountain. There was the cloud, there was shofar blast, there was lightning, and they backed away, and they said, we can't handle this. So we want God to talk to Moses, and then Moses can talk to us. And God says to Moses that they have spoken correctly. They cannot handle this. And so Messiah coming in a temporary dwelling like ours gives God's word in the voice of a man that we can all process, that we can all understand. We all can process a man talking to us compared to trumpet blasts on a mountain. Because we're getting it in our temporary dwelling. And just like the Shekinah led the people through the wilderness, and manna came and gave them strength, and water came and gave them strength, and so forth, we're led through that journey by the Holy Spirit who was in the Shekinah. We're led through that journey from above. And so the fulfillment of this is really quite amazing. And it's always my wish that when people in churches would kind of get the basic knowledge of these feasts, your faith becomes much richer, becomes much deeper. So this is a very rapid discussion of the Feast of Tabernacles, Sukkot.
Again, go to the YouTube channel, One in Messiah, Gift of Grace Ministries, where there will be some more videos coming up on Sukkot. And join us on Friday night. And, oh, I know the music is already playing. So, well, thanks for joining us. And we've completed the fall feast. So have an awesome week.

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8: 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But first, let's take a moment to hear some important ministry updates.
6: David, for many of our listeners, Pathway to Victory has become a trusted place for reliable Bible study tools. And that truly delights me, because we're completely focused on helping you take your next step in your walk with God. This time, I'm pleased to offer you a book that's really quite different from the rest. It's called 7 Lessons from My 70 Years, and it's like picking up my personal journal and reading my quiet reflections. It contains 7 honest lessons the Lord has pressed into my heart across a lifetime of following Him. There are cherished photographs tucked inside as well. This is the real wisdom of 70 years, handed to you like a letter from a friend. And every page is anchored in the Word of God. I want you to have my book in this particular season, because 2026 marks 30 years of ministry for Pathway to Victory. Think of it. We've broadcast through generation after generation of cultural chaos, and through it all, our message has never shifted, not once. And as we celebrate 3 decades on the air, I'm calling on you to give generously to keep this ministry strong. And when you do, I'll send you this journal as my heartfelt thank you. Okay, it's time to turn our attention to the study of Luke chapter 18. I titled today's message, 7 Words That Will Change Your Life.
7: Author Mark Batterson notes that when Benjamin Franklin was a young man, he wrote a number of scathing editorials. And one of the frequent targets of his editorials was a Puritan preacher named Cotton Mather. I can't imagine what it would be like to be a preacher and the subject of scathing editorials. But anyway, Cotton Mather was. And frankly, he reacted a lot better than I do sometimes. Cotton Mather actually decided to try to make peace with Benjamin Franklin, and he invited him to dinner in his home one evening. Knowing that Franklin was a lover of books, Cotton Mather thought that Franklin would enjoy seeing Cotton Mather's massive library of more than 4,000 volumes. So after dinner, he invited him to come to his library, and the entranceway from the dining room to the library was very, very narrow, and there was a low-hanging beam, and so Cotton Mather, not wanting his guest to hit his head on the low-hanging beam, turned around to Franklin and yelled out, "Stoop! Stoop!" Well, Franklin didn't understand what he was saying. He didn't stoop, and he hit his head on that low-hanging beam. Well, like any good preacher, Cotton Mather decided to turn that into a sermon illustration. And later on, he said in a message, "Let this be a caution to you not to always hold your head so high. Stoop, young man, stoop as you go through this world, and you will miss many hard bumps." Stooping, humbling yourself, is certainly important for experiencing success in this life. But humbling yourself is essential for inheriting eternal life. Did you know there's only one sin that will keep you out of heaven? Do you know what the sin is? It's not adultery. It's not murder. It's not homosexuality. The one sin that will keep you out of heaven is pride. Refusing to humble yourself and receive God's free gift of salvation. And that is the point of a parable Jesus told in Luke 18. It was the last parable he taught on the subject of salvation, and perhaps the clearest parable at all. Today, if you have your Bibles, as we continue our study of Luke's gospel, I want you to turn to Luke chapter 18 as we discover seven words that will change your life and your eternity. Luke chapter 18. Now, the purpose of this parable is already given to us on the front end by Luke. Look at verse 9. "And he," that is Jesus, "also told this parable to certain ones who trusted in themselves, that they were righteous and they viewed others with contempt." This parable was directed to a certain group of people, most probably the Pharisees. And notice what he says about the Pharisees. They were ones who trusted in themselves that they were righteous. They based their righteousness on themselves, and they looked down on others with contempt. That's always, by the way, a corollary of pride, is looking down at other people. Jesus is going to tell us there are two ways to try to approach God. There are two ways to try to be in a right relationship with God. One way is based on your own inherent goodness. The other is based on God's grace. Now, let's look at the story itself. Notice the two players in the parable. Verse 10. "Two men went up into the temple to pray, one a Pharisee and the other a tax gatherer." You know, in the Jewish mindset, on the Jewish holiness spectrum, you couldn't find two more opposite people. At the top of that ladder was the Pharisee. On the bottom rung was the tax collector. If Jesus were telling the story today, he would probably tell it this way. Two people went into the church to pray, a preacher and a prostitute. That's how these people would think of these two people, a Pharisee and a tax collector. This Pharisee was praying, but he was praying out loud so that everybody could hear him. And I love this next phrase. He was praying thus to himself. His prayer was really to himself. He thought it was to God, but it was to himself. Notice what he said. "God, I thank thee that I'm not like other people, swindlers, unjust, adulterers, or even like this tax gatherer over here." And then he goes into this recitation of all the reasons God should be honored to have such a holy man in his presence. He said, "Lord, notice what I've done. I have fasted twice a week." Now, the Old Testament law said you only had to fast once a year. This guy did it twice a week. Not only that, he said, "I pay tithes of all that I get." What this man is saying about himself is true, at least about his outward appearance. But what he failed to realize was God is as interested or more interested in what is in our heart than simply our external appearance. He couldn't comprehend that by God's standard, he was just as much of a vile sinner as this guy standing some distance away, the tax collector. So let's look at him for a moment, the second character in this story, the tax collector. Now I said, according to the Jewish holiness ladder, the Pharisee was at top, but on the bottom rung was the tax collector. He was right down there along with the televangelist and the used chariot salesman. I mean, that's how people thought about tax collectors. They hated the tax collectors. You know, we read the story and we think, well, maybe though, just maybe this tax collector was different. And that's why he's going to end up being the hero of the story. We think maybe there is something inherently good in this tax collector that makes him different and even more righteous than the Pharisee. No! That would betray the whole point of the parable. What Jesus is saying is this tax collector was just as guilty, just as vile of a sinner as the Pharisee was. What's the difference? Well, notice the difference in their prayers. Verse 13. But the tax gatherer, standing some distance away, even was unwilling to lift up his eyes to heaven, but was beating his breast, saying, God, be merciful to me, the sinner. This is one of the shortest prayers in the Bible. 6 words in the Greek text, 7 words in the English text. That's why I call them 7 words that can change your life and your eternity. God, be merciful to me, the sinner. I want you to notice in this short prayer that this man expresses 2 crucial elements to inherit eternal life. First of all, he expresses sorrow for his sin. God, he cries out, be merciful to me, the sinner. In the original text, that word sinner is not anarthrous. That is, it's not without an article. It's not God, be merciful to me, a sinner. God, I'm just like every sinner who needs your forgiveness. No, it's articular. There's an article. God, be merciful to me, the sinner. Like Paul, he was saying, I am the chief among sinners and I need your forgiveness. We don't know what brought him to this point. We don't know what motivated him to come to the temple to pray. But he realized he was in a desperate position before God. By the way, speaking of position, notice where he stood in Jesus' story. The Bible says, Jesus said, he stood some distance away. He didn't want to stand close to God. He felt unworthy to be in God's presence. But here's the ironic point. By standing further away from God, he was actually showing that he was closer to God than the Pharisee. You see, the closer you get to God's presence, the more aware you are of your own unworthiness. That's what happens when we realize the holiness of God and our own sinfulness. He cried out for repentance. He expressed sorrow for his sin. But listen to me today. You can be sorry for your sin without ever being saved from your sin. Repentance is crucial, but it's only the first element of a prayer that leads to eternal life. Because in addition of expressing sorrow for his sin, notice secondly, he requested God's mercy to cover his sin. He said, God, be merciful to me, the sinner. Now, folks, stay with me on this. This is so important. When he cried out, when he requested God's mercy, the word he used for mercy was not just some general term. It was a very specific term. In fact, this word is only used twice in the New Testament, here and in Hebrews 2. Literally, what he said was, Lord, be mercy seated to me, the sinner. Now, do you remember from the Old Testament what the mercy seat was? In the temple, remember they were in the temple praying. The holiest place of the temple was the Holy of Holies. There was a veil that separated the Holy of Holies from the rest of the holy place and the entire temple. The only person who could go in there was the high priest once a year to make atonement, a covering for sin. Inside the Holy of Holies, behind the veil, was the Ark of the Covenant. Remember the Ark of the Covenant? Raiders of the Lost Ark, you know, Steven Spielberg. You remember that? Well, this was real, the Ark of the Covenant. It was a box. And inside this ark, there were a number of items, including a copy of the Ten Commandments. Now, on top of that box containing the Ten Commandments was a lid. It was made of pure gold. It was called the mercy seat. Why the mercy seat? On each end of that golden lid was a cherub, an angel, the replica of an angel, with its wings outstretched. So you had an angel here and an angel here, and it was thought that the presence of God dwelt between the wings of those angels. And the picture that God was painting was very clear. God in heaven was looking down on his law that was broken by man. It was a picture of judgment. God had to judge the sins of people, for they have broken his law. But once a year, the high priest, after making a sacrifice for his own sins, would come with the blood of an innocent animal, and he would put that blood, he would sprinkle it on the golden lid, the mercy seat. He would cover the lid with the blood of that innocent animal. And so when God looked down from heaven, he no longer saw the sins of his people that had been broken, the laws that had been broken. Instead, when God looked down, he saw the blood of that innocent animal. That blood covered. The word is atone. Atone means covered. The blood covered God's broken law and the resulting judgment. Now, do you see the picture God was painting there? One day, Jesus Christ, the Lamb of God, would give his life, give his blood to cover our sins. And the Bible says when Jesus offered his life once for all for the forgiveness of sins, in Hebrews chapter 9, when he made that offering, notice what he did afterwards. Hebrews 9 verses 11 and 12. You know, people wonder, where did Jesus go after his death? Where did he go? Hebrews 9, 11, 12 tells us, but when Christ appeared as a high priest of the good things to come, Jesus entered through the greater and the more perfect tabernacle, not made with hands, that is to say, not of this creation, and not through the blood of goats and calves, but through his own blood, he entered the holy place once for all, having obtained eternal salvation. The earthly temple was just a picture of the presence of God in heaven. The earthly high priest was imperfect. He had to make sacrifices for his own sins. And then he had to come year after year after year to atone for the sins of the people. And he did this so with the blood of bulls and goats. Jesus Christ is the perfect high priest. And he entered the true tabernacle, the presence of God. And he did so not with the blood of animals, but with his own blood. And he made one sacrifice that forever has given us eternal life. That is what Jesus has done for us. And that is what this man was praying for. When he said, Lord, be merciful to me, the sinner. He's saying, Lord, cover my sin. Just as the mercy seat was covered, cover my sin. I can't cover it. Only you can cover it. James Montgomery Boyce notes that in this simple prayer, notice the pattern. It starts with God. It ends with man. And in the middle is the mercy of God. God, be merciful to me, the sinner. The only thing that can bridge a holy God with sinful man is the mercy, the covering that Jesus Christ offers for our sin. Now, had Jesus stopped right here and said, okay, pop quiz, which of these two men left the temple forgiven by God? Oh, the crowd would have answered unanimously. Well, the Pharisee, of course. I mean, didn't you just hear him talk about what a righteous person he was? And that vile tax collector, does he think saying a little simple prayer is going to make him right with God? No, it was the Pharisee who was righteous and a right standing with God. In fact, if you'd ask each of these men, who do you think was in a right relationship with God? I think both the tax collector and the Pharisee probably felt like it's the Pharisee. But you see, it doesn't matter how they felt. Look at verse 14, chapter 18. I tell you, this man, the tax collector, went down to his house justified rather than the other, rather than the Pharisee. You see, ladies and gentlemen, it doesn't matter how you feel about your relationship with God. Did you know your feelings don't matter? People always talk about, well, I feel I have a good relationship with God, and I feel this and that. Look, it doesn't matter how you feel about your relationship with God. What matters is, how does God feel about his relationship with you? And what Jesus is saying is, there's one man who left that Temple Mount justified, declared not guilty, and it was the tax collector, because he called on the mercy of God. Ladies and gentlemen, the most important question is, have you been justified? That's a legal term, to declare not guilty. Have you been declared not guilty? There is only one way to be declared not guilty, and that's by appealing to the mercy, the covering, the atonement of Jesus Christ. Romans 5:1 says, therefore, having been justified by works, no. Therefore, having been justified by faith, we have peace with God through our Lord Jesus Christ. Notice how Jesus closes this parable. It's this idiom we've heard and quoted often. Verse 14, for everyone who exalts himself shall be humbled, but he who humbles himself shall be exalted. The proud person who refuses to bow his knee before Jesus Christ and beg for the covering, his covering for his own sin, one day that person will be humbled. The Bible says one day every knee will bow and every tongue will confess that Jesus Christ is Lord to the glory of God. If you wait till that day, you've waited too long. But secondly, the person who's willing to humble himself in this life, to not only express sorrow for his sin, but to trust completely in God's covering of his sin through Christ, that person will be exalted one day, will sit at the right hand of God the Father. Two approaches to God, one based on works, one based on grace. You know, I worked all week on this sermon. All week I had been thinking about how different these two men were. But did you know they were also very much alike? That's what I missed all week, how alike they were. They were both Jews. They both had gone to the temple. They were regular worshipers in the temple. They both believed

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3: 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I'm David J. Mullins, wishing you a great weekend. 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
14: 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In Jonah, He used a fish and a worm. Today, Dr. David Jeremiah considers how God used a tiny worm to make a big change in Jonah's heart. 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
15: And today we look at a very interesting part of the story of Jonah, a part that most people don't know about because they focus on the whale and they forget about the worm. Today we're going to talk about the worm at the end of the book of Jonah and how God used not only a huge whale in Jonah's life, but a little worm in Jonah's life. It's next here on Turning Point. When we first began studying Jonah, many of us thought the whale was the hero of the story because he's what we remember the most about the story of Jonah. But as we have seen from a spiritual perspective, Jonah nor the whale are the star, but God is the true hero of this book. And yet, if you look at these four chapters from a human perspective, the most surprising figure in the story, the one that seems to turn everything, is not the whale at all. It's a worm. In fact, I've called this sermon Worm Theology. That may sound strange to you, but by the time we reach the end of chapter 4, you'll see what I'm talking about. Jonah chapter 4 is one of the most unusual endings of all of Scripture. If we were writing the story of Jonah, we would have probably quit at the end of chapter 3. 3, the story of the great revival. That feels like the natural conclusion. But God doesn't stop there. No, God has more for us to learn. He gives us one more chapter, and before we're finished, we will see why that chapter matters so much. Throughout this book, one theme keeps surfacing, and that is that God is trying to get Jonah straightened out. He's working on Jonah. He used sailors to confront him in chapter 2. He sent a great fish to preserve and humble him. In chapter 3, he moved an entire city to impress him and expose his heart. And now in chapter 4, God is still working on Jonah. This book is about a prophet and his God, and God is determined to bring Jonah into alignment with his heart. As I've told you before, one of the greatest verses in the Bible, as far as I'm concerned, is that verse in Jonah that says, "And the word of the Lord came unto Jonah the second time." First time didn't go so well. Second time's going better. Chapter 1, Jonah ran from God. In chapter 2, he ran to God. In chapter 3, he ran for God. And now in chapter 4, he's going to run into God. We notice, first of all, the passion of Jonah in the first verse of chapter 4. It says, "But it displeased Jonah exceedingly, and he became angry." What was Jonah so upset about? He was upset because the city of Nineveh had repented from the greatest to the least, even including the animals, according to the text. There had been a massive revival led by Jonah, and he was upset about it. I can't imagine that. In his heart, if he'd been right, he would have been doing all he could to set up ways to move through the city and disciple all the new believers. He would have been like Barnabas in the New Testament. When God blessed his work, he summoned Paul to help him. He should have been running around calling all the other prophets that he knew, saying, "Hey, come on over here and help me get this thing going, because a lot of people are coming to God in Nineveh and we need help to help them get started right." But instead, Jonah was displeased and he was very angry. And the word anger in the Hebrew language is a word which means to boil or to burn. In other words, Jonah was hot. One commentator said Jonah's problem was that he had been concerned about his own reputation, because he'd been walking up and down through the city saying, "In 40 days, God's going to destroy this city." And now that that wasn't going to happen, what would they think of Jonah? Or maybe someone said he was more concerned about God's reputation. He was looking out for God. How many of you know we don't have to look out for God? But he was looking out for God. You know, God's reputation is on the line. He said he would destroy the city, and now he's not going to do it. I mean, here's the greatest revival in history, and Jonah is angry instead of rejoicing for what God has done. He's focused on what did not happen rather than celebrating mercy. He is troubled by it. He reminds me of the story of the prodigal son in the New Testament. In the first part in Luke 15, the prodigal demands his inheritance and he's going to the far country. This is what Jonah did when he ran away from God at the beginning. He went to the far country. He went to Tarshish. But here in chapter 4, Jonah was more like the elder brother. The elder brother heard the music and the dancing for the one who had returned, and he was filled with anger. And the Bible says he was angry and would not go in. He didn't go to the party. Jonah was like that. God sent this incredible revival, and Jonah wanted nothing to do with it. So after the passion of Jonah, we see his prayer. In the first verse was his passion, verses 2 and 3, Jonah's prayer. So he prayed to the Lord, and he said, "Lord, was not this what I said when I was still in my country? Therefore I fled previously to Tarshish. For I knew that you are a gracious and merciful God, slow to anger and abundant in loving kindness, one who relents from doing harm. Therefore now, O Lord, please take my life from me, for it is better for me to die than to live." In verses 2 and 3, we see the prayer of Jonah. This is the second prayer of Jonah recorded in this book. The first one took place while he was in the belly of the whale. That was a little more intense than this one. That was a prayer of confession and repentance. But now Jonah is praying again, and this time, this self-righteous anger leads him to one of the most unusual prayers you will find in all the Bible. His prayer is both a confession and a complaint. First of all, the good part of his prayer, Jonah confesses what he knows about God. He said, Lord, was this not what I knew when I was still in my country? I knew that you were a gracious and merciful God, that you were slow to anger and abundant in loving kindness, one who relents from doing harm. Jonah's problem wasn't what he didn't know about God. His problem was what he did know about God. In the first part of his prayer, Jonah explains why he was unwilling to go to Nineveh. His confession is centered on what he knew about God. He said, God, you're gracious, merciful, slow to anger, abundant in loving kindness, and one who relents from doing harm. Did you know that this description, exactly like that, appears seven other times in the Old Testament? Everywhere else it is used as a source of comfort or hope for God's people. Here, Jonah used it as a source of frustration. From personal experience, Jonah knew that if the wicked people of Nineveh changed their attitude toward God, he would forgive them. And that is what made him angry. He did not want Nineveh to respond. He did not want them to be spared. He wanted them to be judged. He did not like the people of Nineveh. He thought their time to get what was coming to them was here. His problem was not what he did know about God. His problem was what he did know about God. He knew God was gracious, merciful, and compassionate, and that was exactly what troubled him. I have to point out, Jonah was happy about when God's compassion worked for him. He just didn't want it to work for Nineveh. You say, that's terrible. But think about this. You're driving down the highway, and on this particular day, you are speeding. You look in your mirror, and you see a police officer coming, and you glance at your speedometer, and you realize you are guilty. But the officer passes you and pulls over the driver who's in front of you, who's also speeding. And you are happy. You are glad. Jonah was glad when God passed over him. He was not glad when God passed over Nineveh. That was his confession, and he knew that to be true about God. Notice his complaint. His complaint was, therefore, O Lord, please take my life from me, for it is better for me to die than to live. Students of human behavior have often noted a connection between hatred for others and pity for yourself. Jonah's complaining prayer sounds very much like the prayer of Elijah under the juniper tree. Do you remember that story? Elijah had delivered God's message and carried out his command, but he felt like a failure. Queen Jezebel had threatened his life, and he became discouraged, and he ran into the wilderness and found a juniper tree, and he sat down and began to pout. And 1 Kings 19:4 says, he prayed that he might die and said, it is enough, Lord, take my life, for I am no better than my father's. The interesting difference between Elijah and Jonah is this. Elijah wanted to die because he thought he was a failure. Jonah wanted to die because he knew he was a success. If you look carefully at Jonah's complaint, you will see the core of his problem. Right in the text it says, it is better for me. Oh, Jonah's problem was spiritual myopia. All he could see was what was better for himself. Everything else was measured by how it affected him. He did not have the heart of God for others because he was consumed with himself. And when you look around today, it's not hard to see a bit of that same spirit. It's made its way into the church. Stay around long enough and you will hear someone say, I'm not going to do that because my needs aren't being met. Huh. That kind of thinking is self-focused, and it often leaves your needs unmet because God's way is different. As you care for others, he takes care of you. If you want a friend, you got to be a friend. If you need encouragement, you got to encourage someone else. If you want to be valued, take time to value others. When you focus on others, you'll often find that your own needs are met along the way. But Jonah didn't understand that. He only saw what was best for Jonah, and now he's sitting there overwhelmed with self-pity, asking God to take his life. We come to the fourth verse and the probing of Jonah. By all standards, God was going to put Jonah to death right there. I mean, he deserved it. He deserved to die. God had pursued him, corrected him, used him, and now Jonah stood in open defiance of God. Have you ever thought about what would you do with Jonah if you were God? We probably wouldn't have anywhere near the patience God had. If God had dealt with him strictly in justice, Jonah would have been finished. But instead, in kindness and patience, God reached out to him. And I love what God does. He teaches us a lot about how to deal with people. He doesn't accuse him. He asks him a question. Let me just say, that's a good way to interact with people when you're in a point of contention. Questions are better than accusations. Here's what God said. Jonah, is it right for you to be angry? Question makes a man examine his own heart. But you know what happened? Jonah didn't even answer him. You can look far and wide. He was so angry with God, he didn't even respond. Instead of repenting, he sank deeper into self-pity and he went out to find a place to pout. So we go from the probing of Jonah to the protest of Jonah in verse 5. So Jonah went out of the city and he sat on the east side of the city. There he made himself a shelter and he sat under in the shade till he might see what would become of the city. Now, folks, this is really interesting. It is obvious from the text that Jonah was still hoping God might destroy Nineveh. God sent a revival, and Jonah's going out to watch and see if God doesn't come through and wipe them out, because he went up and down the city saying everything about God destroying the city. If God was going to do it, Jonah wanted to have a good place to watch, so he got himself a good seat. He went to the east side of the city, found a vantage point, settled in to see what would happen. Two expressions in this verse reveal his heart. First of all, the Bible says he went out. He left the presence of God. He walked away from the revival. He turned his back on what God was doing. All around him, people were repenting, crying out to God, seeking forgiveness. Everywhere Jonah looked, he could see the evidence of God's mercy and grace, and he could not stand it, and he did not want to be a part of it. You say, how could Jonah be like that? And yet, we've all seen it. When God begins to move and when lives are changed and people are saved or there's something going on in your high school that's amazing, a lot of people stand back and they criticize and they'll say stuff like, that's way too emotional for me. Or people are being pressured, or that's not real. And to be sure, not everything that looks like a revival is actually a revival, but Scripture calls us to be discerning. But sometimes that discernment can turn into a critical and cynical spirit where we question everything and we trust nothing. And before long, we find ourselves like Jonah. We miss out on what God is doing. So he went out, but the Scripture says he sat down. He chose a place east of the city. He built a little shelter to protect himself from the sun. And he sat there with a defiant spirit. You can almost hear him saying, all right, God, I'm here, now do it. You said you would destroy this city. I told them you would, now bring it down. I'm not leaving until you do. That was Jonah, sitting outside the city, waiting for judgment. When God had chosen to show mercy, Jonah just couldn't stand it. He hated the Ninevites so much. Verses 6 through 8 of the fourth chapter show us Jonah's preservation. God is now going to start to work on Jonah again, one-on-one. And let me suggest to you men and women that when God works on you, he's got an incredible inventory of stuff he can use to work on you. I mean, he is in control of the whole universe. And it's amazing what God is going to do to work on Jonah. It's an amazing story. And the Lord prepared a plant and made it come up over Jonah, that it might be shade for his head to deliver him from his misery. So Jonah was very grateful for the plant. This is the second time God has prepared something for Jonah. Back in the first chapter, the Bible says he prepared a great fish for Jonah. Now he's preparing a plant for Jonah. He's got a couple more things to prepare later on. Most people believe this was a fast-growing vine like a castor oil plant, with large leaves that provided shade. And the plant grew quickly because God prepared it. And when it spread its leaves over Jonah and gave him relief from the heat, the Bible says Jonah was very grateful. The King James Version says he was exceedingly glad. Isn't that interesting? The first time in the whole book that Jonah is happy. He was exceedingly angry in verse 1. he's exceedingly grateful in verse 6, and in verse 9, he's exceedingly angry again. He's mad, then he's glad, then he's mad again. He's a man driven by his emotions. And what made him happy? A plant. That raises a question. What makes you happy? Because what brings you joy often reveals the condition of your heart. Happiness comes in many forms. Sometimes it's a house, sometimes it's a car, sometimes it's a hobby, a possession, something we enjoy, and if we're not careful, we become attached to those things. But notice what happens next. The Lord gives and the Lord takes away. Blessed be the name of the Lord, right? But as morning dawned the next day, God prepared a worm, and it so damaged the plant that it withered. And it happened when the sun arose that God prepared a vehement east wind, and the sun beat on Jonah's head so that he grew faint. Then he wished death for himself, and he said, "It is better for me to die than to live." The Bible says that God prepared a worm. It attacked the plant, and it withered. The shade was gone. Then God prepared a scorching east wind, and the sun beat down on Jonah's head until he grew faint. God prepared the fish to redirect Jonah, but to correct Jonah's heart, he prepared three things: a plant, a worm, and a wind. And Jonah lost his shade. Now he's sitting in the heat, the wind blowing against him like a furnace, and the comfort God gave him has been taken away. And once again, Jonah is angry. And the text says he would rather die than live. We're not so different from Jonah. We get attached to the plants in our lives. And when those things begin to take the place of God, the Lord has a way of dealing with us. God prepares plants and God prepares worms. If we will not release those things to him, he knows how to remove them, not to harm us, but to teach us. Notice the pouting of Jonah in verse 9. Then God said to Jonah, "Is it right for you to be angry about the plant?" And Jonah said, "It is right for me to be angry even to death." Jonah was mad, then he was glad, and now he's mad again. But notice this, at least now he's talking to God, because last time he wouldn't even answer him. The last time he would not even answer God, and now he responds and he says he has the right to be angry even if it kills him. And this reminds us of Jonah's real problem from the beginning. Jonah knew a great deal about God, but he did not truly know God. He did not understand God's heart. Through all of his years of ministry, he had never grasped the depth of God's love and mercy. And the pity of Jonah in verses 10 and 11. Now watch this. God used Jonah's experience with the plant to teach him a lesson. And I got to tell you something. If you don't believe God is wise and you don't believe God knows how to do what he does, just listen to this. But the Lord said to Jonah, "Jonah, you've had pity on the plant for which you have not labored, nor made it grow, which came up in a night and perished in a night. And should I not pity Nineveh, that great city in which are more than 120,000 persons who cannot discern between right hand and left, and much livestock?" Jonah had pity on something that had no soul, no life beyond a moment. Yet he was angry that God would pity a city full of people. God reminds him that Nineveh was full of people, including many children who were too young to understand right from wrong, along with many animals. In other words, Jonah, you care about a plant. Should I not care about people? Should I not care about children? Should I not care about a city full of life? The contrast is overwhelming. The plant lasted a day. Souls of people are for eternity. The loss of a plant is nothing, but the loss of a city would be devastating. This was a defining moment for Jonah. God was exposing his heart. "Jonah, you had no compassion. You obeyed, but you did not care. You spoke my message, but you did not share my heart." As we bring this series to a close, I want to ask you just a few questions. But first, notice something. This book begins in an unusual way, and it ends the same way. The final verse is a question, and it is never answered. It just sort of hangs out there. It lingers so that every time you think about Jonah, you hear that question. Jonah, you had pity on a plant. Should I not have pity on a city? That question is meant for all of us. Here's my question. Number one, is comfort more important than compassion? God was asking Jonah, is your comfort more important than my compassion? Jonah was wrapped up in his shade. He was focused on his own comfort. He was ignoring God's heart for people. We enjoy the things that God gives us, and rightly so. He provides for us and cares for our needs. But when those things become so important that we no longer have time for God, something is wrong. When our lives are consumed with what we have, we lose sight of what matters. It's a simple test. If it all disappeared tomorrow, would you still want to serve God? This is not about how much you have. It's about whether what you have has you. You all remember Charles Billingsley. He used to be our minister of music in this church years ago. He's still one of my best friends and a good man. What you don't know probably is that after he left this church, he had a serious throat issue where he lost his voice. He couldn't talk, let alone sing. And singing was who he was. I'm going to get to the end of the story and tell you he's all right now and he's singing better than ever. But he told me one time that he was going to New York to have a surgery. A very famous surgeon was going to try to restore his vocal cords so that he could again sing. And he said the night before the surgery, he and God had a discussion. And he said, God said to me in so many words, Charles, if you never can sing again, will you still love me? If God were to take away from you everything that you love and your whole life is built around, would you still love God? It's a simple test. I hope you don't have to take that test, but it's a good question to ask yourself, how much do you love God? Jesus asked Peter, do you love me more than these? Question number two, is the material more important than the spiritual? There's a big misunderstanding about this. Most people think the material is the real life and the spiritual is sort of a not real life. But the opposite is true. The material is temporary. The spiritual is eternal. The spiritual is reality. If we are not careful, we will spend all our time building a life here and neglect the life that lasts forever. We can fill our schedules, chase more, still miss what matters most. One of the things that has saddened me over the years that I've been a pastor has been having guys that I know and really respect and love in the churches where I've been. They've been extremely successful, some of these people. We have some very, very successful people that come to this church and came to the church I pastored in Fort Wayne. And I've watched these guys do their thing, and they're masterful at it. They're just incredibly gifted. But what's happened to some of them that breaks my heart is they become so gifted and so incredible in what they do in their secular life that God gets pushed to the periphery, and pretty soon God gets left out altogether. It starts with, I can't come to church on Sunday. I work so hard during the week, I have to rest on Sunday. Oh, how easy that slips into our lives if we're not careful. We let the things grab hold of our attention and motivate us to get up in the morning. And little by little, if we're not careful, they begin to take over in our life until it squeezes everything else out. And if we're not careful, we forget we're squeezing out the spiritual to make room for the material. Third question, is the temporal more important than the eternal? The plant was temporary. Jonah was focused on the plant. It had a one-day lifespan, and it was gone. The people of Nineveh were eternal. God's heart was stirred for people, especially for those who were vulnerable and unaware. This is the heart of God, and we are called to live with eternity in view, to care for souls, to invest in lives, to see people the way God sees them. I've told you many times there's only two things that are eternal. Only two things are going to survive the ultimate on this earth. One of them is the Word of God, and the other are the souls of men and women. Where are we putting our emphasis? I am blessed as a pastor to be able to get up every week and every day and realize most of my life is wrapped up in those two things. But all of us, including your pastor, we have to make choices that keep those things central in our lives, or they begin to move to the periphery and disappear. The message of Jonah is not just about obedience. It is about compassion. It is about aligning our hearts with God's heart. God is saying, I have a great heart for people. What about you? What about me? God needs to reinvigorate our hearts for his purpose. Our goal should be to go to heaven and take as many people with us as we can. When we have that compassion in our hearts, God can use us.
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0: a reading from the Daniel series, from the book, from the prophet of Daniel, by one of his footmen. Quote, "Then Jeremiah called Baruch, the son of Neriah, and Baruch wrote from the mouth of Jeremiah all the words of the Lord which he had spoken unto him upon a roll of a book. And Jeremiah commanded Baruch, saying, I am shut up. I cannot go into the house of the Lord. Therefore, go thou and read in the roll which thou hast written from my mouth the words of the Lord in the ears of the people in the Lord's house upon the fasting day. And also thou shalt read them in the ears of all Judah that comes out of their cities. It may be they will present their supplications before the Lord, and will return every one from his evil way. For great is the anger and the fury that the Lord had pronounced against this people." Jeremiah chapter 36. The prophet was shut up, under arrest, by the government for telling the truth. Quote, "Principalities and powers, spiritual wickedness in high places. For they are in the crosshairs alway." So he commands his assistant to proclaim the word of God to the people and to repent. But he must go up the governmental ladder. He must confront the ranks to, quote, "Shaphan the scribe in the higher court, then to the king's house where all the princes sat, and declared the word of God. Now it came to pass, when they had heard all the words, they were afraid both one and other, and said unto Baruch, We will surely tell the king of all these words." Whether in fear or in anger, the word of God causes men to tremble. And they went in to the king into the court, but they laid up the roll in the chamber of Elshana, the scribe, and told all the words in the ears of the king. So the king sent Jehudi to fetch the roll. And he took it out of Elshana, the scribe's chamber. And Jehudi read it in the ears of the king, and in the ears of all the princes which stood beside the king. Now the king sat in the winter house in the ninth month. There was a fire on the hearth burning before him. And it came to pass that when Jehudi had read three or four leaves, he cut it with the penknife and cast it into the fire that was on the hearth, until all the roll was consumed in the fire that was on the hearth. Heaven and earth shall pass away, but my words shall not pass away. Jesus Christ. Despite the wickedness of the king, God has Baruch pen another copy, but the axe will fall. Be advised, God is not mocked. In the country of the red, the white, and the blue, the gospel is proclaimed, and it's still received by the commoners. But as in the days of Jeremiah, up the ranks of government is the test. For the people that sit in Moses' seat are held to the standard. Quote, "Unto him that much is given, more shall be required." It was the Sanhedrin that chose the destruction upon Israel in 70 AD, for the rejection of the offer by Stephen the deacon. See Acts chapter 7. It will require repentance on Capitol Hill and the White House, along with the common citizenry, or another axe will fall. America has existed a little over 200 years, 250 now, but may have turned a deaf ear. Quote, "He that hath an ear to hear, let him hear." Therefore, thus saith the Lord of hosts, because ye have not heard my words, behold, I will send and take all the families of the north, saith the Lord, and Nebuchadnezzar, the king of Babylon, my servant, and will bring them against this land, and against the inhabitants thereof, and against all these nations round about, and will utterly destroy them, and make them an astonishment, and a hissing, and perpetual desolations. Moreover, I will take from them the voice of mirth and the voice of gladness, the voice of the bridegroom and the voice of the bride, the sound of the millstones and the light of the candle. And this whole land shall be a desolation and an astonishment, and these nations shall serve the king of Babylon 70 years. Jeremiah 25. And I will take from them the voice of mirth. Very much sounds like the psalmist by the rivers of Babylon. As Daniel reads, again, that's me. That is us. So the psalmist, let my right hand forget her cunning. Let my tongue cleave unto the roof of my mouth. And Daniel hits his knees in prayer despite a death sentence. It is not he who believes the word of God or he who cares, but it is he who believes and cares, cares enough to defy the system. Quote, a republic, if you can keep it. Ben Franklin. With a firm reliance on the protection of divine providence, we mutually pledge to each other our lives, our fortunes, and our sacred honor. Declaration of Independence. Beware the man of fierce countenance. Thou hast walked up and down in the midst of the stones of fire. Ezekiel the prophet. Daniel 13. Substantial evidence, overwhelming, mounting evidence, beyond a shadow of a doubt. Quote, by faith, Noah, being warned of God of things not seen as yet, moved with fear, prepared an ark to the saving of his house, by the which he condemned the world and became heir of the righteousness which is of faith. Hebrews 11:7. Daniel series, The Evidence. And it shall come to pass as soon as the soles of the feet of the priests that bear the ark of the Lord of all the earth, shall rest in the waters of Jordan, that the waters of Jordan shall be cut off from the waters that come down from above, and they shall stand upon an heap. Joshua 3. The farmer knows when he walks his field bearing precious seed that a crop will be produced, because he has done this before. The fingerprints of the Almighty are clearly seen in the rearview mirror. The wooden handle of the plow is well worn, for miles of field through the years have been plowed. So put your hand to the plow. I dare you. Now, faith is the substance of things hoped for, the evidence of things not seen. The prophet Daniel was carried away captive by an invading army at a young age, taken to a foreign land, castrated, put through a re-education camp, never to see his family again. If this were to happen to many a man by God, the reaction would be that of the disciples of Jesus at a certain point in the ministry. Quote, from that time many of his disciples went back and walked no more with him. Yet, Daniel not only continues, but is zealous. Quote, for many are called, but few are chosen. By faith, by reading the prophets, he prays earnestly. He prays in an educated way, knowing all that is written in the law and the prophets. He prays according to the will of the Lord. He even prays during the time of the evening oblation, the evening time of Jewish worship, which he has not been a part of for over 7 decades. Now, therefore, O our God, hear the prayer of thy servant and his supplications, and cause thy face to shine upon thy sanctuary that is desolate, for the Lord's sake. O my God, incline thine ear and hear. Open thine eyes and behold our desolations, in the city which is called by thy name. For we do not present our supplications before thee for our righteousnesses, but for thy great mercies. O Lord, hear. O Lord, forgive. O Lord, hearken and do. Defer not for thine own sake. O my God, for thy city and thy people are called by thy name. And whiles I was speaking and praying and confessing my sin and the sin of my people Israel, and presenting my supplication before the Lord my God for the holy mountain of my God, yea, whiles I was speaking in prayer, even the man Gabriel, whom I had seen in the vision at the beginning, being caused to fly swiftly, touched me about the time of the evening oblation. And he informed me and talked with me and said, O Daniel, I am now come forth to give thee skill and understanding. At the beginning of thy supplications, the commandment came forth, and I am come to show thee, for thou art greatly beloved. Therefore, understand the matter and consider the vision. Daniel chapter 9. His zeal and vehement prayer is rewarded with a heavenly dispatch of the angel Gabriel. The angel informs him that he is there to give understanding to the matter and to consider the vision. There is no record of the, quote, matter or a vision, but the thoughts and intents of the heart are being examined. The usual and often question revolves around the Lord's action or his inaction, and that of timing. How long, O Lord? The psalmist asks. Peter in his first epistle records that of the scoffers, quote, where is the promise of his coming? For since the fathers fell asleep, all things continue as they were from the beginning of the creation. But they have not considered the evidence. They do not seek the answers to dark sayings, the depth of the scriptures which belongeth to seasoned travelers, that which is, quote, determined. Daniel has just been enlightened by the prophecies written of Jeremiah, that the Babylonian captivity will have duration of 70 years. But even after 70 years, there appears to be little to no movement. So the question remains, how long? Yet God is a God that does, quote, exceedingly abundantly above all that we ask or think. So after learning of the 70 years, the Lord gives him understanding on the matter of 70 weeks. 70 weeks are determined upon thy people and upon the holy city to finish the transgression and to make an end of sins and to make reconciliation for iniquity and to bring in everlasting righteousness and to seal up the vision and prophecy and to anoint the most holy. Daniel 9:24. The author of Psalm 2 asks a similar question. Why do the heathen rage? Why? And how long will the heathen rage? How long will be the times of the Gentiles where there is not a king sitting upon the throne of David? You are listening to the reading of the Daniel series by one of his footmen. If you have any questions or comments, you can email us at oneofhisfootmen.org.
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3: With SRN News, I'm Michael Harrington in Washington. Police in the United Kingdom have arrested five men today. They were picked up near an airbase used by the U.S. during the war against Iran, and they're suspected of preparing a terrorist act, apparently with explosives. Police got a call about three suspicious vehicles near RAF Fairford. The men were then arrested. A 400-meter cordon is in place around the village of Wefford, which is where they were picked up. A growing debate over academic standards is putting the University of California under scrutiny these days. Correspondent Richard Boyd.
4: More than 2,000 UC faculty members have signed letters raising concerns about students' math and reasoning skills since SAT and ACT scores were dropped from admissions. Remedial courses are reportedly increasing as regents consider bringing testing back. Critics say the current system relies too heavily on grades and short essays and argue that California must restore academic rigor if its universities are to remain excellent. Richard Boyd reporting.
3: A new survey finds most Americans believe the rule of law is weaker today than it was 10 years ago. Correspondent Ron Taylor.
5: 56% said the rule of law has declined, compared with 14% who said it's stronger. Democrats were more likely to blame Donald Trump, while Republicans more often cited election reforms. Some analysts argue the deeper problem is cultural, declining respect for law, accountability, and truth across American society. Ron Taylor reporting.
3: Rain has eased in Thailand's capital today, but flooding persists in several low-lying areas, and thousands have been forced out of their homes. Continuous downpours have plagued parts of Bangkok lately, disrupting traffic and businesses. Over 200 shelters have been set up. 3,000 people are in them. This is SRN News.

0: In the Old Testament book of Habakkuk, we find an overwhelmed prophet questioning God's tolerance of violence and immorality and idolatry, even among God's people. These issues remain prevalent in our day. So has God given up? Do you ever find yourself tempted to join the prophet in questioning God's tolerance of wickedness? On Truth for Life Weekend, Alistair Begg walks us through God's response to the prophet's questions. We're looking at Habakkuk chapter 2.
1: This revelation, which is the answer to Habakkuk's question, God tells him, is marked by four things. Let me just point them out to you. Number one, write down the revelation, make it plain so that someone can run and read it. For the revelation, number one, awaits an appointed time. From Habakkuk's position, everything else is just going on as usual. A time to be born, a time to die, da-da-da-da-da-da-da-da-da-da-da-da-da-da-da-da-da-da-da-da-da-da-da-da-da-da-da-da-da-da-da-da-da-da-da-da-da-da-da-da-da-da-da-da-da-da-da-da-da-da-da-da-da-da-da-da-da-da-da-da-da-da-da-da-da-da-da-da-da-da-da-da-da-da-da-da-da-da-da-da-da-da-da-da-da-da-da-da-da-da-da-da-da-da-da-da-da-da-da-da-da-da-da-da-da-da-da-da-da-da-da-da-da-da-da-da-da-da-da-da-da-da-da-da-da-da-da-da-da-da-da-da-da-d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First of all, in verses 6-8. 6-8, injustice. Injustice. Woe to him who piles up stolen goods and makes himself wealthy by extortion. You have plundered, verse 8, many nations. In other words, he sounds out a woe to the nation that has conquered lands to which it has no moral right, that has gone and taken for itself something that doesn't belong to it. For whatever reason, usually on the strength of tyranny or the desire simply to have more than we have. Tempted to pile up stolen goods, guilty of dealing unfairly, being involved in extortion. You will find all of these words and notions in this little section, 6-8. And what he says is, what you've piled up will come down on your head. You thought it was a great idea to come in here and vanquish these people and plunder these people and take over everything and call it your own. Well, guess what? It'll come down and land on your head. I'm going to have to stop myself from making tangential points of application. But every selfish human empire in the history of humanity has proved this to be the case. Rule Britannia, Britannia rules the waves. That's what we sang coming out of school. 1957, on the school bus going home. We're in charge of the universe, we sang to ourselves. Well, it all came down on our heads. Secondly, in verses 9-11, woe to those who make failed attempts at security. Woe to him who builds his realm by unjust gain, there's injustice again, to set his nest on high, and he does so in order to escape the clutches of ruin. To escape the clutches of ruin. I looked at that little phrase, to set his nest on high, and only one name out of all of history came to mind. And what was the name? To set his nest on high. Who had a nest on high? Hitler. Hitler. His eagle's nest, built for him on his 50th birthday. So that the Third Reich might go there and take tea. The Kelsten House. The tea house. So that these most brutal of totalitarian rulers may sit in pristine beauty and drink tea. And look, the stones of the wall will cry out. And the beams of the woodwork will echo it. And they do. And they do. Thirdly, verses 12-14, cruelty, cruelty. Woe to him who builds a city with bloodshed and establishes a town by crime, who holds life cheap, who uses the workers to build and beautify his temple and his palace and his own place, who watches slaves die under the blows of the taskmasters. There will be blood. And look at the futility of it. Has not the Lord Almighty determined that the people's labor is only fuel for the fire, that the nations exhaust themselves for nothing? For nothing. At the end of the day, when the wind has blown and when time has done its work, and when political forces have arisen and others have collapsed, all of their great endeavors with all of their bloodshed and all their crime-filled towns just amount to nothing at all. Fourth woe is on immorality, 15-17. Consider the people stripped not only of their clothes, but of their honor and of their dignity. you will be filled with shame, verse 16, instead of glory. Now you will notice that all of these little woes have a certain elasticity about them, and purposefully so. Habakkuk is not tying these things to a moment in time, nor to a particular people. He is speaking under the direction of God's Spirit, and there is a sense in which, as he makes this succession of woes, the phrase that comes to mind is, if the cap fits, wear it. If the cap fits, wear it. And you can determine at what point you want the American Empire to get on board with this drama. But we're pretty close right here, aren't we? The capital of the pornographic Western world is here in the United States. Woe to him who gives drink to his neighbors, gazing on their naked bodies. And notice the violence in verse 17 is a violence that's been done alongside this immorality, a violence done to Lebanon, which will overwhelm you. That sets it in an immediate point of application in relationship to geography, and your destruction of animals will terrify you. I read that phrase and I said, now, what in the world are we dealing with here? And then you have shed man's blood, you've destroyed lands and cities and everyone in them. It's impossible to miss this. God expresses his judgment upon those who play fast and loose with creation. What is this but a devastation of nature? What did they do to Lebanon? What's Lebanon known for? It's forests. It's forests. The violence you've done to Lebanon will overwhelm you. The way you've treated animals will terrify you. The way you shed human blood indiscriminately will cry against you. I say to you again that to be a Christian is to have a view about everything in the world. Everything in the world. The Christian's response to ecology is a Christian response. It is a Bible response. The Christian's view of the doctrine of creation is guarded and guided by the Bible. So the fact that we know that all creation groans in travail, waiting for the redemption of the sons of man, does not mean that we're supposed to say, see, therefore it doesn't matter. No, we're supposed to, on the basis of our understanding of what the Bible says, deal with it in a way that cares for that which God has given us to enjoy. We can't sing about the through the woods and forest glades I wander on the one hand, and then just torch the place on the other. Not unless we want just to be a walking contradiction, which of course is part of our dilemma. And the fifth and final woe in verses 18 to 20 is the woe against idolatry. Idolatry. What value is an idol? No value at all. Woe to him who says to wood, come to life, or to lifeless stone, wake up. Absolutely useless. I'm tempted to read to you from David Wells' book, but I'm not going to because it would take too long and I would violate my own desires and designs for the evening. But I have an unbelievably wonderful quote out of David Wells' latest book entitled The Courage to be Protestant. And I was going to quote to you from page 164 and 65 and 66. So I would just leave it right here. You can read it afterwards. But his point is, the idolatry of 21st century America is the idolatry of me. It's the idolatry of the self. And again, if the cap fits, wear it. Of what value is an idol? That we would look inside of ourselves for God. That we would look to ourselves for our own answers. All of that is simply idolatry. The Lord's answer then, the Lord's judgment, and finally the Lord's glory. The Lord's glory. Next time, in verse 2 of chapter 3, we will be confronted by that wonderful little call of Habakkuk to God. In wrath, remember mercy. When he sees all that is unfolding in God's judgment, he cries out to God to show mercy. And of course, the whole story of the Bible is that God's righteous judgment on sin is always accompanied by his mercy. So that when Adam and Eve are banished from the Garden of Eden and the angels are there with flaming swords to prevent their re-entry, it is God who then comes to them in their nakedness and provides coverings for them. An expression of his mercy in the execution of his judgment. And when God sounds out his judgment upon the earth and calls people to repentance, he raises up his servant Noah. And Noah has charged with the prophetic responsibility of saying to people, God is justifiably angry with the state of affairs, and he's coming in judgment, and he is going to flood the world. But he wants you to know that he has provided here a way of escape, because in the execution of his wrath, he is preferring you and offering you mercy. And at the cross of the Lord Jesus Christ, as his wrath is poured out upon all the sinfulness and wickedness of man, in that very scene is the expression of his merciful love to all those who will hide under the shadow of what that cross provides. So when you read chapter 2 again later in the week, as I think some of you may, and you go through all of these woes, make sure that you finish up by noticing verse 20, the Lord is in heaven, therefore shut up. That's what he says. The Lord is in heaven, therefore let the earth be silent. Let the earth be silent. And then notice in verse 14, if you're tempted to doubt that it's all going pear-shaped, that everything is going horribly wrong, know this, the earth will be filled with the knowledge of the glory of God as the waters cover the sea. All the proud kingdoms of time will pass away, but God's kingdom stands and grows forever. And the pathway of the righteous, verse 4, is the pathway of faith. And the righteous will live by his faith. And of course, that verse is picked up and employed by Paul and by the writer of the Hebrews and pressed into service at the time of the Reformation, both by Calvin and by Luther, as a very cornerstone of the nature of Christian living itself, so that not by our endeavors, by our good deeds, by our attempts at righteousness, but on account of the provision of a righteousness that we are undeserving of and could never gain, the conduit of which is our faith, is our childlike trust. For the only thing that we bring to our Christian lives is the sin of which we need to be forgiven. And then on that pathway of faith, we come with our complaints and our questions and seek the Lord's answer. Yes, a painful answer, for it speaks of his judgment. But in the midst of that judgment, an expression of his mercy, which speaks of his glory. Therefore, says Paul, being justified by faith, we have peace with God. Through our Lord Jesus Christ, through whom we have gained access by faith into this grace in which we now stand. Now notice this. And we rejoice in the hope of the glory of God. We rejoice in the certainty of God's manifestation of himself. So Habakkuk, hang on. I know what I'm doing. And it won't be late. And it won't be premature. It will be at the right time. Some of us have ill

0: right time. 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
1: Father, help us to make sure that we bring all our questions to the one who has the answers, to you, the omniscient, gracious, living, loving God. And then help us so to bring the truth of your answer to bear upon our lives, so that as we view our own circumstances and the issues represented in the history of our world, that we might increasingly think in a biblical way, that our Christianity will not be something that isolates us from our society and from the world in which we live, but allows us to think properly and to live rightly. Forgive us for all the times when we want to live in splendid isolation, to pretend that nothing's happened, to think that somehow we can just shoo it all away. Unless you come, O God, unless you execute your judgment and in so doing show us mercy, we are without God and without hope. But no, that cannot be, because as we have just read, we actually have in Jesus a hope that goes out beyond the bounds of our own small time frame. Fill us then with hope. Send us out in hope so that we might speak of hope to our friends and our neighbors who feel that life is increasingly fractured and futile and hopeless. For we pray in Christ's name. Amen.
0: I'm Bob Lapine. 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Next weekend, we'll hear the answer. The Bible teaching of Alistair Begg is furnished by Truth for Life.
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9: Take out your Bibles if you would. Romans chapter 5, verse 12, this is where it all began. The subject I want to preach on tonight is the purposes for suffering. There's a lot of people that have written books on this subject, and they bring out a lot of good things, a lot of important things. But I thought tonight I'd just kind of cover it in a general sense. Suffering, why people suffer. But first of all, I want to say this as we start. There are different reasons or causes for suffering and persecution. We go through physical problems. Sometimes it could be other things. People have car accidents. People have enemies. There's a persecution type of suffering in that too. So there's different kinds of suffering, but there's also different reasons for suffering. Let me say this. It's not always clear why you go through what you go through. You say, well, why is this happening to me? Have you ever thought that? Some people say, why is God allowing this to happen to me? So sometimes they want to sort of blame God for the things they're going through. Don't do that. Understand, he always has your best interest at heart, always. But let's read Romans chapter 5, verse 12. It says, wherefore, as by one man sin entered into the world, and death by sin. And so death passed upon all men, for that all have sinned. So that's where the cause of suffering began, with man's downfall. If Adam and Eve, and like I said this morning, if you were Adam, you'd have done the same thing. And ladies, if you were personally Eve, you would have done the same thing Eve did. We can't blame them and justify our sin because of them, because if we were in that condition, we'd have done the same thing they did. So therefore, we can't blame them. We can just understand that that's where it all started. If they had not sinned, and God knew they would sin, but if they had not sinned, there would not have been the problems and the difficulties and the suffering that we have today. That's why one thing I'm looking forward to heaven someday when all my trials and all the tears, what's it say there in Revelation chapter 21? All the pain and the tears and the sorrow and all those things are going to be gone in the future. That there's coming a time when all that is over with. Finally. But in the meantime, we're not there yet. We are here. So we have to live in this veil of tears, so to speak. 9 different reasons people suffer for things. Why you're going through what you go through. And as we list and bring up the 9 different thoughts, consider that you won't always know why you're going through what you're going through. And you can find out, sometimes you will, sometimes you won't. And so there's times when you say, well, why is God allowing this in my life? Sometimes you won't know. Job didn't know why he was going through what he's going through. Let me give these 9 different thoughts. First of all, then I'll talk about each one of them. First of all, there's what's called universal suffering. That's what everybody suffers, goes through difficult times. 2 will be consequential suffering. There are consequences of sin. 3 will be suffering because God is chastening us in Hebrews chapter 12. 4, there's also suffering that helps us get victory over sin. And then 5 is suffering that's unique only for Christians. Because when a person gets saved, their life changes and they have new problems they never had before. And also there's preparatory suffering. There's things you need to go through before God can use you. There's certain kinds of suffering you need to experience before God can use you if you really want to be used. Okay, 7, there's also voluntary and sacrificial suffering. Suffering you're willing to take on for the Lord and to serve Him that you would not have had to suffer otherwise. And 8 is suffering as a reason for rejoicing. The world doesn't see it that way, but we do. And then 9, we suffer because we want to glorify the Lord. If God gets the glory, it doesn't matter what happens to me. Boy, that's a tough attitude, isn't it? Let's talk about each one of these now. 1, the universal suffering. We all have that. Turn also, we read about in Romans chapter 5, verse 12. That's how it all started. Now turn to 2 Corinthians chapter 4, verse 16. There's certain suffering we all go through. Every one of us go through physical problems. There's things that we go through as Christians that lost world goes through the same way, and there's no difference. 2 Corinthians chapter 4, and verse 16. For which cause we faint not, but though our outward man perish. What does that mean? We're all getting older. Yet the inward man is renewed day by day. So even though we're dying on the outside, we are growing spiritually on the inside. We're growing spiritually. We're more spiritual minded. We have a greater love for the Lord, a greater service for Him. We obey Him more than we ever have before. We're growing spiritually in our life on the inside. On the outside, it looks just the opposite. We're getting worse on the outside. But boy, that inside looks pretty good spiritually. So there's universal suffering that we all suffer. Everybody, whether you're saved or you're lost, you have the same kinds of things. You get sick. Christians get sick. Non-Christians get sick. So it's all the same there. The outward man perish. All of us, we have that. 2, then there we have the consequential suffering. Numbers chapter 32, verse 23. The second half of the verse in Numbers. Does anybody know what that verse is already? Be sure your sin will find you out. For a number of years, I really didn't clearly understand that. I thought it was God punishing people. But that's not what it says in Numbers chapter 32, verse 23. It doesn't say God's punishing people for their sin there. It says your sin is. It says there, but if you will not do so, behold, you have sinned against the Lord, and be sure your sin will find you out. Christian, you know what this means? This means if we sin like the world sins, we're going to have the same consequences of that sin. God does not stop the consequences when a Christian sins versus when someone who's not a Christian sins. The same consequences are there. Whether you're a Christian or you're not a Christian, if you do the same things, you do the same sin, and Christians can do some things wrong. Christians can sin. But the thing is that the consequences are the same. Whether you're saved or not, whether you're Christian or not, be sure your sin will find you out. And that is written to Israel. That's a warning to Israel there, who is a type of the Christian. So Christian friend, don't think because you're saved and you're justified and your sins are forgiven and you're covered in the blood, that means you can sin and do whatever you want and there's no consequence of that sin. That is wrong. There are consequences of sin. Whether you're saved or you're not saved, there are consequences even of a Christian sin, and the Lord doesn't change those consequences. He still will suffer because of those sins. So consequential suffering even for Christians. The next one is for chastisement or chastening. Hebrews chapter 12. Now, here's the problem we have, Christian. We try to determine which kind of suffering am I experiencing in my life. Is it universal suffering that everybody goes through? Is it consequential suffering because I have some sin in my life and there's just going to be consequences of sin? Is it God chastening me? You know, if there's something in your life that God is chastening you about, His chastening will be in the area of your sin. The word chaste means to be made chaste, to discipline. So we're more disciplined, we're more chaste. And so what we have in the word chastisement, chastening, which God does to every Christian, we have to understand that the chastening will come in the area of our sin. Because God wants to make us chaste in that area. Now, some people, they might say, well, if I fall down a flight of stairs, is that God's chastening? No. You know what the reason for that is? Exactly. That's exactly the word I was thinking of. We're clumsy. We need to watch where we're walking. It's not God chastening you if you fall down a flight of stairs. God's chastening will be in the same area of your sin. Look at David. Let me use King David as an example in this. His main sin that we read about, and he had some other ones too, but the main sin we read about is his sin with Bathsheba. And so he committed adultery there. He messed up his family. There were problems there. Where was David's consequences of his sin? In his family. In his family. Hebrews chapter 12, verse 3. For consider him that endured such contradiction of sinners against himself, lest ye be wearied and faint in your minds. Ye have not yet resisted unto blood, striving against sin. And ye have forgotten the exhortation which speaketh unto you as unto children. And we're all, those that are saved, are children of God. My son, despise not thou the chastening of the Lord, nor faint when thou art rebuked of him. For whom the Lord loveth, he chasteneth, and scourgeth every son whom he receiveth. God works in our lives because he loves us, he cares about us, but he wants us to be better. Now verse 7. If ye endure chastening, God dealeth with you as with sons. For what son is he whom the Father chasteneth not? A rhetorical question. The answer to that is none. But if ye be without chastisement, whereof all are partakers, then ye are bastards and not sons. Furthermore, we have had fathers of our flesh which corrected us, and we gave them reverence. There's a little fear there. We realize they can do that. Shall we not much rather be in subjection unto the Father of spirits and live? For they verily for a few days chastened us after their own pleasure, but he for our profit. It's for our good that God chastens us, that we might be partakers of his holiness. God wants us to live a better life, a holy life. Now, verse 11. Now, no chastening for the present seemeth to be joyous. It's not a happy time when God allows us to go through chastening, but grievous. Nevertheless, afterward it yieldeth the peaceable fruit of righteousness unto them which are exercised thereby. So we talk about chastening here, that it's good for us, and it helps us to grow. And the chastening will be in the area of our sin. In the area of our sin. If God is chastening you, he's not going to push you down a flight of stairs. That will not help you grow in your discipline, in your chastening. It'll be in the area of what you're doing wrong. So there's suffering and chastisement. God works in our lives sometimes and gives us what we need, even if it's not what we want. Then a fourth thought here. There's suffering for victory over sin. Turn forward now to 1 Peter chapter 4. 1 Peter chapter 4. To have victory over sin. We as Christians, we have sin in our lives. We're growing spiritually, hopefully. We're growing victorious over different sins. When you first get saved, you don't live a perfect Christian life. As years go by, you're still working on different things, and God is working your life in different areas. But we need victory over sin. We need to have that. Now, how do we get that? We get that by reading the Bible, obeying what God says, doing what He says in spite of ourselves. But also, there's another way that God helps us to get rid of sin. 1 Peter chapter 4, verse 1. Forasmuch then as Christ has suffered for us in the flesh, arm yourselves likewise with the same mind. For he that has suffered in the flesh hath ceased from sin. You see, sometimes we go through some of the things we suffer in the flesh to help us get victory over some sin in our lives. Exactly how that happens, there's different ways it happens, but the Bible connects it here. Connects with getting victory over sin with suffering in the flesh. There's a connection right there in 1 Peter chapter 4, verse 1. So we want to get victory over sin. We want to live a life that's pleasing in God's sight because we want to be used of Him. And God's not going to use a dirty vessel. God's not going to use one that's justifying sin in our lives. He has to use a clean vessel. Now, again, we're not perfect. We're not perfect, but we can't. See, there's a line you cross here. I guess that's what I'm trying to say. There's a line you cross here where some people say, well, I'm not perfect, and I can't be perfect in this lifetime. I want the Lord to use me. I want to serve the Lord, but I shouldn't have to worry about my sins because I just want to serve God. It shouldn't matter if I have sins in my life or not. But then you get on the other side here, and the person has the attitude where I want to please the Lord. I want to be a holy vessel in His sight. And the more righteous I can live and the more obedient I can live for Him and serve Him in the right way. And I want to serve Him. I know I've got to be a clean vessel because God can put me on the shelf like the Apostle Paul was worried about. I might be saved, but He can't use me. I want to be used of God. And therefore, I can't be over here in this group that says, well, I can just do whatever I want because I want to please God. I want to serve the Lord, but I don't want to deal with my sin. But you say, Pastor, but a Christian never is perfect either. I know that's where it gets a little difficult to determine where we are. A Christian will never be perfect, but a Christian should never just give up and say, well, I'm just going to do this sin, it doesn't matter. See the difference there? The difference is that the Christian that God can use is one that wants to quit those things, and he works at those things, and he is gaining victory as time goes by. He is gaining that victory. So the victory over sin. Sometimes we go through things and suffer things because God is helping us to get victory over sin. Another reason people suffer is because they are Christians. If you weren't a Christian, you wouldn't have some of this suffering. When I got saved, my life got better, but my life got a little more troublesome too, all at the same time. I don't like stress. I'm a worrier. I know that's my problem. I confess that to the Lord, literally. I said, Lord, I need to trust You more. I need to trust You better. Your Bible says that. I'm doing the best I can. But even those times when I'm stressed, and even those times when I'm worried about things, I'm still going to show up here at church. But I want to serve the Lord. I want to serve the Lord. So there's suffering unique to the Christians. Vance Havner said it something like this. He says, suffering for the Lord is not general suffering in our everyday lives. He says everybody has that. But suffering for the Lord is suffering because you're serving the Lord. And if you weren't serving the Lord, you wouldn't be suffering in those areas. That's an important distinction there. Number six, there's also preparatory suffering. Let me bring up the examples of David. Can you think about the time in David's life when he had some preparatory suffering? Like when King Saul was chasing him around the wilderness. He was being prepared, wasn't he? How about Moses? Can you think about Moses and the time that he was being prepared for his time when he would go back and bring Israel out of Egypt and withstand the Pharaoh there? Moses go before Pharaoh. Did Moses have a time of preparatory suffering? Yeah. He got hot-headed, angry about something. He killed somebody, killed this Egyptian man that was beating up one of his Israelite brothers. And then everybody found out, so he fled in terror. He fled for his life, and he was in that wilderness for what? 40 years. God needed to work in Moses for 40 years. That's preparatory suffering. What about Joseph? What did Joseph do wrong to end up in that pit? What did Joseph do wrong that two times he ended up in jail? Two times. What did Joseph do wrong? He eventually ended up, we know, really the most powerful man in Egypt at that time, besides the Pharaoh himself. What did Joseph do wrong to end up in prison twice? That was preparatory suffering. And when finally his brothers knew who he was, he says, don't worry about it, don't be fearful about it. You meant it to evil, but God meant it unto good. Joseph was ready for that time, wasn't he? What about Paul, the Apostle Paul, his thorn in the flesh? God could have healed that. God could have changed that. But Paul needed that thorn. He needed that thing that was aggravating him, because otherwise he would have been so proud. The Bible says he had been so proud because he's seen majestic things. He was even in heaven, and Paul himself was taught by the Lord Jesus Christ himself personally. Paul had some revelations like no man ever had before that. So why did Paul have the situation he did for that thorn in the flesh? To humble him. See, some of our suffering we need to humble us. Some of the difficult things we go through, it humbles us, and that's a good thing. So don't expect to be automatically qualified or quickly qualified to serve the Lord. We need times of preparation. We need those times. Number seven, another type of suffering that we suffer is voluntary and sacrificial suffering. Voluntary suffering. God wants us to serve Him voluntarily. God gives the call, and then we of our free will, we respond. As the Bible said in the Old Testament there, God says, gives out the general call, who will go for me? Wasn't Isaiah said, here am I, send me. He volunteered. I believe our service for the Lord should be voluntary. And because we voluntarily do things and serve Him and are obedient to Him in different ways, not because He forces us to, not because He has a whip in His hands, not because of the consequences of if we don't, but because we want to, because we love Him, we want to honor Him, and we're willing voluntarily to take on some difficult tasks that maybe nobody else will take on. And because of those things, we're willing to suffer. Look at these missionaries we send out. Now, some of them go to lands where it's not that difficult in some of the cities, but many of them go in difficult areas. Voluntary suffering, knowing you're going to face some of those things. God gives a general call and we volunteer. All right, number eight, suffering as a reason for rejoicing, Matthew chapter 5, verse 10. And I think you know this one. Blessed are they which are persecuted for righteousness' sake, for theirs is the kingdom of heaven. Blessed are ye when men shall revile you and persecute you and shall say all manner of evil against you falsely. Now notice the next three words, for my sake, for the Lord. Now what should be our response there? Verse 12, rejoice. That ought to bring a joy to your heart, knowing that you're suffering for the Lord. If you hadn't taken a stand for Him, if you hadn't been talking about Him, if you hadn't done things for Him and obeyed Him, you wouldn't have had those problems. You wouldn't have that. But when problems come up because you're serving the Lord, our reaction ought to be rejoicing and be exceeding glad. For great is your reward in heaven. What about Acts chapter number 5, verse 41? We see a situation here similar, where the apostles have been beaten because they took a stand for the Lord. It says in Acts chapter 5, verse 41, and they departed from the presence of the council, rejoicing that they were counted worthy to suffer shame for His name. When people make fun of Christians, they ought to rejoice about that. That gives us a joy in our lives to know we're being persecuted because we're taking a stand for the Lord. Not because we're doing some things wrong, not because we're not handling situations right, but because we've taken a stand for the Lord. We can rejoice in that. And then number nine, the ninth cause for suffering, is to glorify the Lord. Because we're willing to go through whatever we need to, as long as the Lord gets glory from our lives. It doesn't matter what happens to us. It doesn't matter what happens to us. It doesn't matter how difficult our lives might become. It doesn't matter what kind of trouble we have now. But just be glad you can bring glory to the Lord Jesus Christ, and even through the point of suffering for Him and because of what He has done. We can rejoice and be happy about that. Did Jesus Christ ever promise a smooth or easy life for His Christians? What did He say? That's good. He said, they hated me, they will hate you. But I'll be with you. I'll be with you. Father, thank you for this time. Thank you, Lord, that we can take a stand. And really, Lord, in our nation, we have it easy. Really have it easy. Other nations, people have been martyred for Jesus Christ, even in this day and age in which we live. They've taken a stand for you, and they've been killed because of it. Others have been persecuted and jailed. Lord, we have it so easy in America today. But Lord, as things might change here too, and I pray they might not, but Lord, I just pray we'll understand suffering, that we go through difficult things. We go through hard things. That we might understand that we might still be patient and realize you have our good in your mind. And for what is best for us, that's what you desire. I pray we'll search our hearts and be more patient when we go through difficult times, to understand that you're working through them too. You certainly know about them. You certainly care about us. So help us, Lord. Help us to learn what we need to learn. Bless now as we have an invitation time. For it is in Jesus' name we pray. Amen. Hello, this is Pastor Andy Rusnacko, and we hope that you benefited from this message that was preached at our church. If it did raise any questions or concerns, we'd like to be able to talk with you. If you want to call our church, you can reach us at 216-531-1273. Our church, Bible Baptist Temple, is located in Euclid, Ohio. 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
17: 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So I hope you will consider coming. All the information you require, you can find at deeperfaithcruise.com, and I hope to see you there.
18: Josh Booth back with Bill Bullington. And hey, Bill, I seem to hear a lot about taxes when it comes to investing.
19: Well, a lot of people pay an awful lot of attention to taxes, and oftentimes it hurts their investment performance. How you're invested is just as important as how much in taxes you're going to pay, and you shouldn't let one outweigh the other.
18: So really, you should just have a balanced approach.
19: Balance is key. Everybody has a certain personality type. They've got a certain risk tolerance. Most people don't even know what it is until they sit down with someone like me and show them what different portfolios would return and what kind of risk they're taking. You need to match that up with your personality as closely as you possibly can. Otherwise, you're going to be too uncomfortable and you have a tendency to abandon your plans.
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21: 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Tomorrow, September 28, is the feast of St. Wenceslaus, Svatý Václav, the patron saint of Bohemia and the patron of many of the Václavs listening today and those Václavs who live in our memory, including my great-grandfather Václav Ausberg, Father Václav Halupka, pastor of Nativity BVM Church on Etna Road for 48 years, and Václav Hivnar, one of the original co-hosts of this show and the father of Czech Voice listeners Ludmila and John Hivnar. Cleveland St. Wenceslaus celebration was held yesterday, September 26, with a Mass at St. John Nepomucene Church, followed by a dinner at Bohemian National Hall. Following is a short history of this celebration in Cleveland, given by the late Father James Vesely at St. Prokop's Church in 1979, followed by excerpts from a Mass in honor of St. Wenceslaus and other music appropriate to Czech national heroes.
22: This is Father Vesely from St. Prokop's Church speaking. Someone asked me about the history of St. Wenceslaus Day celebration. The following was told to me by Father Andel, Father Liederbach, and Father Euler. It all began in the year 1923. Bishop Joseph Schrems was the bishop of the diocese. Monsignor Slamo was the pastor of Our Lady of Lourdes. The Irish were celebrating the feast of St. Patrick. The Slovaks were honoring St. Cyril and Methodius. And so Monsignor Slamo and a group of lay people decided that the Czech people should honor their patron, St. Wenceslaus, whose feast is September the 28th. There were seven Czech parishes at that time in the Diocese of Cleveland. St. Wenceslaus on East 37th and Broadway, St. Wenceslaus in Maple Heights, Our Lady of Lourdes, St. Adalbert's, St. John Nepomucene, Holy Family on East 131st, and St. Prokop's. Before the church celebration, there was usually a parade, a marching band, colored guard, Knights of St. John's, Ladies Auxiliary, men and women societies from the different parishes, civil officials, the altar boys, and priests from the Czech parishes, and usually a bishop or an abbot, who would all process to the church for Mass. At Mass, some of the traditional Czech hymns would be sung. After the church celebration, there would be served in the school hall the usual Czech dinner of pork, sauerkraut, and dumplings. A guest speaker would be the highlight of the banquet. In its infancy, the dinner was unable to be held in the church hall because of lack of space, and so the woolen mills on Broadway and hotels were used. With the coming of the superhighways and changing neighborhoods, two of the original seven parishes, St. Adalbert's and St. Wenceslaus on East 37th and Broadway, were eliminated. Today, there are five remaining parishes that celebrate the feast of St. Wenceslaus in their own parish once every 5 years. This year, The celebration will be held at St. Procop's Church on West 41st on Sunday, September the 30th, beginning with the 12 o'clock noon Mass and the civil celebration 2 o'clock in the school hall. Why was St. Wenceslaus so important? To trace his life, we find that he was the son of a Christian Duke of Bohemia. His mother was a hard and cruel pagan. Through the care of his holy grandmother, Lumilla, herself a martyr, Wenceslaus was educated in the true faith. On the death of his father, Wenceslaus' mother took over the government and passed a series of persecuting laws. In the interest of the faith, Wenceslaus claimed and obtained, through the support of the people, a large portion of the country as his own kingdom. His mother secured the apostasy and alliance of her second son, Boleslaus, who became henceforth her ally against the Christians. Wenceslaus, meanwhile, ruled as a brave and pious king and provided for all the needs of his people. In the service of God, he was most constant and did all that he could to spread the faith. His piety was the occasion of his death. Once, after a banquet at his brother's palace, to which he had been invited, he went, as was his custom at night, to make a visit to the Blessed Sacrament. And there at midnight, on the Feast of the Angels, in the year 938, he received his crown of martyrdom, his own brother dealing him the death blow. And that is why, on the 28th day of September, we honor St. Wenceslaus as the patron of the Czech people. Amen.

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For information about any of our products, please contact our home office in Cleveland, Ohio via phone at 216-341-0444, that's 216-341-0444, between 8 a.m. and 3 p.m. Monday through Friday, or via email at insurance@checkccu.org, that's insurance@checkccu.org. And happy fall or autumn to all of our listeners, and we hope you all enjoy the change in the weather and the colors around us. One of the features at yesterday's St. Wenceslaus dinner was the recognition of St. Prokop Parish and any former parishioners who were at the dinner. Cleveland's original Czech settlement may have been on the west side in Brooklyn. However, St. Prokop Parish at West 41st and Trent Avenue

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Through faith-based values, Light of Hearts Villa affirms the integrity of each person and encourages them on their journey of aging. For more information, call 440-232-1991. That's 440-232-1991. Light of Hearts Villa is a ministry of the Sisters of Charity Health System.

The Czech Republic's traditional slivovitz season is getting off to a difficult start in South Moravia, where drought and a poor fruit harvest have left local distilleries with far fewer plums. Small distilleries across the region describe the 2026 season as well below average, with shortages also affecting apricots, apples, and pears. Fruit that survived the dry weather is often smaller than usual, meaning growers can expect less alcohol from their harvest. Slivovitz has deep roots in Czech drinking culture, particularly in Moravia, where homemade fruit spirits have long been associated with family orchards, celebrations, and hospitality. So we can all shed a few tears about fewer plums falling on the ground.

And in this week's community news, DTJ will hold its next chicken and duck dinner Sunday, October 4, with servings from noon till 2 p.m. and music by Frank Moravchik from noon till 3. Dinners are $17 for a half chicken or quarter of a duck, or $23 for a half duck. And you can reserve your place at the table by calling 440-543-8494. That's 440-543-8494 by this Wednesday, September 30th. And Saturday, October 17, will mark the 50th anniversary of Cheska Sinsokol, 4314 Clark Avenue, starting at 5 p.m. with a welcome and presentation at 6 and dinner following at 6:30, followed by music and more celebrating. Tickets are $35 per person, and for more details, you can call 216-228-0027. That's 216-228-0027. The annual Sokol Greater Cleveland Holiday Fair will be held Saturday, November 14, from 10 a.m. till 3 p.m. at Bohemian National Hall, 4939 Broadway. You can shop for special imported Czech and Slovak gift items, sample and purchase some great Czech baked goods, and get a great dinner in the lower-level dining room from 11 a.m. till 3 p.m., or a light lunch in the hall's upper level from 10 till 3. All this plus two cash bars serving Czech beer. 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And while you're there, be sure to visit the Frank and Betty Hostichka Museum and Gift Shop. And if you missed that opportunity on November 14, you can schedule a visit by calling 216-883-0675. That's 216-883-0675. Our Lady of Lourdes Parish still needs to raise $175,000 to match a Sacred Places grant to restore the masonry on the church building. The parish has received a $175,000 matching funds grant from the National Fund for Historic Places and must raise an additional $175,000 for this urgent project to ensure a safe worship space for all parishioners and visitors to the church. You can send donations directly to Father Joe Callahan at Our Lady of Lourdes, 3395 East 53rd Street, Cleveland, Ohio, 44127. That's 3395 East 53rd Street, Cleveland, Ohio, 44127. For more information, you can call the parish at 216-641-2829. That's 216-641-2829. Remember, this is the older of the two surviving Czech Catholic parishes in Cleveland. And although Sokol Greater Cleveland has met their goal for roof repairs at the 128-year-old Bohemian National Hall, funds are still needed for other repairs and improvements to help protect five levels of history, memories, and memorabilia. 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
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Tomorrow is also the birthday of Czech composer Giovanni Punto, but that's not his real name. He was born Jan Václav Stich in 1746 in Jehušice. His father was a serf bonded to the estate of Count Josef Johann von Thun, who sent young Stich to study horn in Prague. At the age of 20, Stich and four friends ran away from the estate, and the count, who had invested heavily in Stich's education, dispatched soldiers with orders to knock out Stich's front teeth to prevent him from ever playing the horn again. But they failed, and Stich crossed into Italy and into the Holy Roman Empire, where he changed his name to Giovanni Punto, an approximate Italian translation of his Czech last name. A composer of many pieces for the horn, Punto died in Prague in 1803, and now here's the third movement from Punto's sixth horn concerto, as performed by Vladimira Klanska and the Prague Chamber Orchestra, conducted by František Vajnár.

The New Tech Voice of Cleveland is proud to have the support of FCSLA Life, founded in Cleveland in 1892, with its home office on Chagrin Boulevard in Beechwood, and with a mission to provide financial security to its members while embracing Catholic values and Slavic traditions. And we extend special thanks to FCSLA Life and its CEO, Michael Agin. 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

0: 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Finally, you can write to me at 5839 Maureen Drive, Seven Hills, Ohio, 44131. 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Thanks for listening, and have a great week. And with happy memories, Spahn and Bohem Václav and Joe.
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3: I'm Donna Cruz. We are so glad to share some time with you. Welcome to Keep the Faith.
4: I'm Keith Stevens. Always remember to fall asleep with a dream and wake up with a purpose. And maybe that's how you're living your life. Well, Keep the Faith is designed to add a little hope and encouragement into your dreams and your purpose with songs and stories like this. I got an old church
5: choir singing in my soul. They would even come in Sunday school, you know, mad. Saying this morning we're going to talk about joy. I got it deep down in my heart. I was like, oh, really? Would you notify your face, please?
6: I speak to young people all around the world, and they have great thoughts, great plans. But you got to get moving. It's called the D word, discipline.

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0: Sometimes all you need is a story to remind you that there's hope. 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And we've teamed up with Steve and the rest of our friends at Key Life to help make encouragement contagious right here on Keep the Faith.
1: Two men were sitting next to one another on an airplane. One asked the other what he did for a living. The man replied he was a preacher. The other man said, "Reverend, I keep my religion simple. Jesus loves me, this I know, for the Bible tells me so." The preacher then asked the other man what he did for a living, and he replied that he was an astronomer. The preacher smiled and said, "I like to keep my astronomy simple, too. Twinkle, twinkle, little star." Listen, there's nothing simple about astronomy, and far less that's simple about God. But the astronomer had it right. With all of God's power and greatness, the essence is, Jesus loves me, this I know, for the Bible tells me so. I'm Steve Brown. You think about that. Share what you just heard with a friend. Go to youthinkaboutthat.org.
0: This is Keep the Faith.
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11: I'm Crystal Thornton with some contagious encouragement here on Keep the Faith. A successful man is one who can lay a firm foundation with the bricks that others throw at him.

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3: With SRN News, I'm Mary Rose. President Trump is calling the arrest of 5 men suspected of planning a terror attack on the U.S. airbase in England. Fantastic news. Speaking to reporters in Chicago today, he said the group had been looking to do big damage and had been under investigation by British and U.S. authorities. British police said they made the arrests early Sunday, acting on a tip about 3 suspicious vehicles heading towards RAF Fairford in Western England. Prime Minister Andy Burnham said counterterrorism police are leading the investigation and working to establish the full facts of the case. Iran's president says he would allow UN nuclear inspectors into the country. Mossad Pezeshkian made the comments to the CBS's Face the Nation through a translator. This is SRN News.
4: Welcome to Keep the Faith. We are so glad you're here. Hi, I'm Donna Cruz.
5: And I'm Keith Stevens. Sometimes hope can be found in a word of encouragement from a friend or a note in the mailbox or maybe an email. Sometimes it can be found in songs and stories just like these.
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7: I think our ability to make an impact in this world would be more profound if we could each start seeing ourselves as contestants on the show American Gladiators. That deep within us, we have something extraordinary. We have the possibility and the capability to do great things.
8: And my wife and I, we walked out with Connor and they were telling his story. And I'm watching these people just crying and clapping, and Connor's waving his hand at everybody and saying hello.

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2: Do you remember that 1990s show, The American Gladiators? You know, it was that competition where they brought out ordinary people and placed them in competitions against these almost larger-than-life-sized gladiators. Growing up, it was my brother and I's favorite show. We would spend our afternoons on the couch high-fiving each other anytime one of those regular, ordinary people overtook one of the gladiators. Because you see, we so identified with these ordinary heroes who were doing what seemed, well, to be the impossible. I really believe that we're drawn towards heroes because heroes represent the potential that we all suspect is actually hidden within us. We sell ourselves short, we limit our potential, and we put boundaries on the potential that our stories can tell. But we were not called to live boring, ordinary, or average lives. We're called to be heroes.

are tons of stories out there of people who felt hopeless or people who felt forgotten or felt abandoned or alone. And a word of hope, man, a word of life and encouragement and love can change all that.

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5: 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The story is next on Keep the Faith.

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1: Hi, I'm Donna Cruz. It's amazing the impact you can have when you don't even know it. The question is, what kind of impact is it? Mark Cook is a Hollywood producer and promoter with movies to his credit like The Perfect Game. He's also the author of The First Hour for Men, and he's a dad. His son Blake happens to be a NASCAR driver and a difference maker.
2: They emulate us. They want to be like us. As I look back, I'll never forget the time. He was about 5 years old, and I remember hearing something in the bathroom talking. And I looked in there, and it was my son, and he had my cell phone. He was in the mirror swearing. And I remember that had an impact on me. Well, when God got a hold of my heart and I began to strive to be a godly man and be a real leader and the spiritual leader of the house, thank God Blake was about 11 or 12. I used to pray with him every night, pray with him in the mornings. Now he's out in NASCAR. And every weekend, mostly, they're at a church. Like when they do Daytona, they're at Calvary Chapel, and they're giving their testimonies. I know for a fact that if God wouldn't have got a hold of my heart, and I would have kept continuing on the path that I was continuing on, Blake would probably still be a NASCAR driver, but he'd be running like his dad used to run. They follow us. They watch every single move we make. So as God began to turn my life around, it had a major impact on the family and the peace and the trust.

It is amazing the game changer that a smile brings. We all have that capacity. We all can smile at someone. We all can hold a door open. We all can say, you know what? You really are an inspiration to me. Pass a compliment. Something like that will change someone's day.

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10: 3 months later, all of a sudden, my wife came calling from upstairs. She said, Craig,

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1: Hi, I'm Keith Stevens. It can be hard to see the hope in the middle of challenges, but that doesn't mean it's not there. Craig Johnson is one of the pastors at Lakewood Church in Houston, but he's also the dad of a young man named Connor who has autism.
2: We were having a terrible time with Connor. He was struggling, couldn't speak, and the outbursts were just overwhelming. And as I was driving the car, I asked God, why? Why is he struggling so much? And God spoke to me and said, your child is not a burden. Your child is a gift. I'm going to use your son to reach millions of people across the world. Do you trust me? 3 months later, all of a sudden, my wife came calling from upstairs. She said, Craig, get up here. I was putting Connor to bed, and I was reading him a couple books. And she said, all of a sudden, he began to speak. And he began to say one word after another word, one sentence after another sentence. And that's when the shift took place. In our focus, in everything we did, we knew we were about to go on a mission.
1: Craig and Samantha Johnson's experience led them to create the Champions Club at Lakewood. It's a ministry designed for those with special needs. Within just 6 months of launching this unique ministry, over 300 new families became members of the church. Now there are dozens of Champions Clubs around the world.
2: We were at Chicago White Sox Stadium, and there were 50,000 people at a night of hope. And my wife and I, we walked out with Connor, and they were telling his story. And I'm watching these people just crying and clapping, and Karn's waving his hand at everybody and saying hello. God reminded me, he said, remember when you were in the car? Remember when I told you, trust me? He says, I never go back on my word. I've been

And I'm learning to love the quiet. I'm learning taking a long walk just by myself in the woods is good. It's good to relax and stop and be quiet. And to be alone is not so bad. And I am learning after 31-year marriage, I like me. I'm learning to say, you know, I'm not a bad person to take out to lunch.

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9: Hi, I'm Scott Valentine here on Keep the Faith with some contagious encouragement. It was Chuck Swindoll who said, "We aren't just thrown on this earth like dice thrown across a table. We are lovingly placed here for a purpose."

0: You're listening to Keep the Faith. 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
1: About 2.5 years ago, my oldest son was murdered, and the trial ended yesterday with a guilty conviction for his murderer. But I guess the good news is not that that's a happy event, but I was able to comfort the mom of this kid, you know, and I just gave her a hug and let her know that, you know, that I've been praying for her and her family.
0: That's a tough one because both of you are grieving for your lost sons.
1: Her son is about to go away for 30 years. So I just wanted to share that, you know, that Romans 8:28 is true, that God works in all things for the good.

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The prisoner that it really frees is you.

I figured out we're going to have enough room around our bed in a hospital or wherever we spend the last day of our life for about 8 people, 9 if they're thin. And so what I'm trying to do is figure out who are the 8 people I want to surround my bed on the last day of my life. And I'm trying to surround my life with them. So what a great thing. Wouldn't it be great to send a text message to the 8 people who you want to be with you on your last day here on earth and tell them you're feeling fine or they'll freak out, right? But say you're one of the 8 and then surround yourself with those 8 people during your life.

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1: Hey, welcome to Keep the Faith. I know you have a lot of other choices today, but thank you for listening. So glad you are. I'm Keith Stevens.
2: And I'm Donna Cruz. No 2 days are exactly the same. And while some days are great, there are others not so much. Well, maybe something you hear today will encourage you on the days both good and bad.
3: Love, take these words that I'm speaking. Love, take these thoughts that I'm thinking. Love, take me over.
4: Marriage is an exchange.
5: Right.
4: It's not one way. It's an exchange. And I didn't have that exchange mentality, to be honest with you. I have, what am I getting out of this?
6: You know, I get a drive-through coffee. I get instant food. It's not always the greatest, but it's quick. And I've had to retrain myself. And I think our responsibility to the next generation and to each other is to remind ourselves that some of the best things are built and take time.
7: Just breathe.
1: Sometimes it can feel like every conversation we have is divisive. Well, next on Keep the Faith, how to have kind conversations with those with whom we disagree.

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1: Hi, I'm Donna Cruz. You know, between social media and TV news, it can feel like we're all just constantly disagreeing on everything. It's easy to wonder if it's even possible to have a kind conversation with someone we don't see eye to eye with. Well, Dave Burchett is a TV sports director and author of the book, Waking Up Slowly.
2: Oh, absolutely. I think it's completely possible to be kind in our conversation and our discourse. But I think what it requires is for us to lower our defenses and to realize or to at least attempt to understand where this person is coming from. The thing that I find is that most of the people I disagree with when I sit down and get to know them are genuinely good people, that we're just simply at different viewpoints. When you get past those flashpoints and actually get into conversation, you realize that this other person, and hopefully yourself, that are both people that care, that are kind, that just have different viewpoints. It's so important to be heard. You know, my tendency is to interrupt, but let me tell you where you're wrong. And if I just listen and I hear what they're saying, I let them finish, and then I kind of restate what I heard from them, and then maybe say, okay, but here's how I feel about a couple of those points. So much more effective. But to listen, slow to speak.

It's really hard for us to make peace with our difficulties, our bad habits, or our shortcomings, or even know what to do with our successes or failures. There's so many voices telling us how to be better and what to do, but no one is saying stop. It's the only place I find that is maybe the safest for God to speak into, and then return to the chaos without the chaos returning to you. That's where amazing things happen.

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1: Hi, I'm Keith Stevens. You know, things feel different when you're dating than they do when you're married. Your relationship changes. Richard and Renda Horn are life transition specialists and the authors of the book Don't Divorce Over Corned Beef and Cabbage. They share how marriage is a real learning process.
2: It was years ago, before I ever got married, I thought more about what this person would be bringing to the table for me as opposed to what we would bring to the table for one another. Because marriage is an exchange. It's not one way. It's an exchange. And I didn't have that exchange mentality, to be honest with you. I had, what am I getting out of this? I remember when, you know, when I first got married, people would say, oh my gosh, oh my goodness, here it comes. You're going to see all these things about him that you don't like. Oh, you watch, you know. But you know what? I saw more of what I didn't like about myself. Prior to marriage, I would say, oh my gosh, you know, I'm a giver. You know, I'm not selfish. And technically, I really wasn't to myself until I got in certain situations and I had to choose, let's see, am I going to do this for him or do this for me? Am I going to give this for him or give this for me? And that's when I began to see certain things. And I said, Lord, continue to show me, you know, continue to show me those areas that displease you and those areas that will work against me, not just in my relationship with God, but also in the relationship with my spouse.

0: The decorations still may be packed away, but the spirit of giving is alive and well. Keep the Faith Charities is the home of the Christmas Wish, granting wishes to those in need. We're excited about another year, creating meaningful moments like this one from years past.
1: It's Penny from Keep the Faith, and I would love to hear your Christmas wish story. Please share it.
2: Somebody nominated me for the Christmas wish, and a person called me yesterday and said, I'm granting a wish from a friend of yours. And I was like, what? I was so shocked because for 2 years, my furnace in my house has been broken. And I've been doing patch jobs, but for 2 years, there's been time periods where we would have no heat. So I always talk about, oh man, it's winter, we gotta get the electric heaters out, you know, talking to my friends and praying through it, because I never really have that lump sum just laying around. It's like an $1,800 job. So somebody that I was talking to and praying with nominated me. I found out later it was a coworker, and the guy fixed it, and I'm going home to a house that has heat tonight.
1: So for the first time in 10 years, your house has heat.
2: Yes. And I'm just so blessed, and I'm so happy.
1: Well, and I'm so happy for you, too. I just know you and your family are going to have the warmest and coziest Christmas ever.
2: Yes. And I just wanted to tell y'all all thank you. The man who fixed it, he said, I'm going to try to fix it. If I can't fix it, I'm going to put in a new one. And he did exactly what he said. So I just wanted to let y'all know I'm so happy to be part of this family. And thank you.
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1: Josh Booth back with Bill Bullington. And hey, Bill, I seem to hear a lot about taxes when it comes to investing.
2: Well, a lot of people pay an awful lot of attention to taxes, and oftentimes it hurts their investment performance. How you're invested is just as important as how much in taxes you're going to pay, and you shouldn't let one outweigh the other.
1: So really, you should just have a balanced approach.
2: Balance is key. Everybody has a certain personality type. They've got a certain risk tolerance. Most people don't even know what it is until they sit down with someone like me and show them what different portfolios would return and what kind of risk they're taking. 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Otherwise, you're going to be too uncomfortable and you have a tendency to abandon your plans.
1: And there's really no one-size-fits-all plan.
2: No, I've never seen two people that were identical when it came to their investment profile. It just hasn't happened yet.
1: So what should people do?
2: Give me a call or go to my website, bullingtoncapital.com. Either way, the phone number is 330-664-0700, and that website again is bullingtoncapital.com.
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1: I'm Donna Cruz. Our fast-paced society sometimes goes too fast, and we need to slow down. We need to have patience. Jo Saxton is an international speaker and pastor, and she wrote the book, The Dream of You, Let Go of Broken Identities and Live the Life You Were Made For.
2: You know, I get a drive-through coffee, I get instant food. It's not always the greatest, but it's quick. And I've had to retrain myself. And I think our responsibility to the next generation and to each other is to remind ourselves that some of the best things are built and take time and take perseverance. One of the reasons I love my kids being in sports is because it forces them to train. One of the reasons I encourage them in their musical instruments is because you don't sound amazing straight away. You have to practice and practice. And I constantly look for things that remind us that things take time to develop. And I like a meal in a slow cooker because it takes a while, you know? Mm-hmm. It takes a while before the aromas come together and everything breaks down and comes to its best flavor. And I try and surround us as a family with opportunities for things to take time. For my own self, when I get impatient with a prayer that takes a long time to get answered, for a habit that I want to change overnight, where have I bought into the quick fix nature of our culture, which has some wonderful things about it? But where am I looking for things that actually really do need to take time?

most of the time, getting out of your comfort zone involves courage, and courage is doing something even though you're scared. It's not being scared of it. It's being scared of it and doing it anyway. And there's always, for me, been a peace in the midst of that fear that, oh, I can't do this. I'm not qualified. I don't have what it takes. There's no way. But I know that it's what God is calling me to do. And so I'm just going to give it a shot. And if I'm wrong, he'll help me. You know, I think if our hearts are right, gosh, he's going

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15: I'm Morgan Smith with some contagious encouragement here on Keep the Faith. It was Mark Beeson who said, I'm pretty sure we never outgrow the need to be reassured, to be reminded that we matter enough for someone to be there for us. In fact, the older we get, the more we long for someone, anyone, to do what they said they'd do, keep faith with us, and honestly care about our well-being.

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3: I've been totally blind all my life, and I've faced a lot of problems proving myself and the things that I strive to do. I've been through a lot between being, you know, picked on by kids and having people tell me what I could and couldn't do. And I decided in eighth grade that I want to teach students who are blind to show them that nothing is impossible. If you want something bad enough, then you try very hard to achieve it. I graduated with a degree in education and Newman with a degree in English, and I'm now studying to get my master's in teaching children who are visually impaired. And I just want people to know that a disability doesn't get in your way of doing anything if you just simply don't let it.

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7: 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Some good stuff. It's a great resource library. We got Mike W. with us again, flying the plane. And I do want to thank my number one sponsor, the Lord Jesus Christ. He is the soon coming King. He is the bridegroom that we are waiting and looking and longing for, or should be, as Christians, because he is coming again. He promised he would. All the promises and prophecies were fulfilled with his first coming, and there's twice as many prophecies and promises concerning his second and third coming. If you don't know what I mean by second and third, then you need to go to our Olivet Discourse button at swordanddoveministries.com. All right, for the lighter side tonight, Mike, we have an assortment of great dad jokes. Are you ready, Mike? I know this is your moment of the week that you live for.
8: Yes. Every week I look forward to the dad jokes.
7: Do you have a waterbed by chance?
8: No.
7: How do you make a waterbed more bouncy?
8: How?
7: You add spring water. You know, Mike, I've been trying all week to write some dad jokes about being unemployed, but none of them work.
8: That's good.
7: You know, when chickens are invited to a potluck and asked to bring a dessert, you know what they bring?
8: What?
7: Coop cakes. Doesn't that sound yummy?
8: Yes, it does.
7: Why did the DVD player go to the chiropractor?
8: Why?
7: Had a slipped disc. Do you remember your high school classmates?
8: No.
7: No? Well, perhaps our worst nightmare is when we wake up and find that our former high school classmates are now running our city. Or worse yet, our country. Well, do we have a winner tonight?
8: Yes, the unemployed one.
7: The unemployed?
8: Yes.
7: You like that?
8: Yes.
7: Can you relate to that?
8: No.
7: Oh, okay.
8: Work three jobs.
7: Three jobs?
8: Yes.
7: You call this a job?
8: Yes. Well, this is easy. This is the love of my life.
7: So. Oh, okay. There you go. I appreciate that honest feedback there.
8: Yeah, so this is not working for me.
7: Because, you know, we both look like we're on vacation here.
8: Yeah, and we have a face for radio, so.
7: Face for, wait. I have a voice for radio now.
8: And a face.
7: Speak for yourself. What?
8: And a face.
7: Have you seen this face?
8: Yeah, I mean, just saying.
7: Oh,
8: we're not on TV right now, so.
7: Oh, man. He's on a roll.
8: Yeah.
7: I didn't know you were so dangerous. Well, we are live call-in talk show. I'll give you our number up front if you want to chime in on our topic. We're going to continue our mini-series on Bible prophecy end time update, our compass update 2026, where we go around the globe and look at the geopolitical developments that are moving in the direction that Bible prophecy said they would, east, west, north, south, and the sweet, bitter Middle East. Our number is 216-901-0933. Mike will be happy to take your call. We focused a lot on the Northern Confederacy in the last two podcasts. Go back and listen to the last two podcasts, September 13th, September 20th. We've covered the Eastern, the Oriental Confederacy, and much of the Southern. And each one has a leader, we see, and we see it in prophecy, we see it in current events, we see it in geopolitical seismic movements. In the North right now, it's still Russia, and in the Ezekiel 38 and 39 war that we learn about, Russia seems to be the leader of that Northern and Southern Confederacy that joins together to invade the Middle East, particularly Israel, take over Israel. They don't want to wipe it off the map. So there are other major players other than Russia, though. Ukraine, I believe, will be there. Iran, Turkey. And then Ethiopia, which represent much of East Africa, and Libya, which represents North Africa. And I believe it's going to be an Eastern Orthodox and Muslim Confederacy joining together in that. And then, of course, in the East, you know who the big boy is there. That's China. And they're going to be the one taking the lead to put together that Asian 200 million man army. That's massive, moving across Asia during the Great Tribulation, the 7-year Great Tribulation that will be occurring. And that will be leading up to the Battle of Armageddon, which we'll be discussing a little bit of that tonight. But we'll be discussing a lot more of that in 2 weeks when we pick back up our Book of Revelation series. We're in chapter 19, which is the third coming of Jesus and the Battle of Armageddon. And then in the South, not real clear who the main leader is at this point. We think it may be Iran again if they can bounce back from this humiliation and beating that they've taken. It could also be an African nation. It could be Ethiopia, for example. You know, you've heard of the EU. Did you know there's an AU, an African Union? And it has more than twice as many countries than the EU. It has 55 country members to the AU that coordinate their resources and their militaries. And it's growing. They're getting stronger. They're getting more and more weaponry, and more money's flowing into Africa. Prosperity's starting to come to Africa. So that's going to become a major player in the end times, the African Union. And guess what? Guess where it's headquartered? I didn't know this until this week. It's headquartered in the capital of Ethiopia, the African Union. And we know that Ethiopia is involved at the beginning of the tribulation and that war of Ezekiel 38 and 39, and they will be involved towards the end of those 7 years of Great Tribulation, which we'll talk a little more about that. And then you got Europe. You got the Western Confederacy, the King of the West, and Europe, and this would also include North and South America. And the colonies, the former colonies of these European nations, we're talking particularly not only North and South America, but I think we're also talking sub-Sahara Africa. A lot of colonies there, former colonies. But the Europe, we have been saying all along, really centers or circles around Germany. Believe it or not, Germany is on the rise again. The Fourth Reich is coming. And we see Germany not only increasing their diplomacy and their deployments and their military budget, but we see them working with all these various countries in Europe that many of them hated the Germans because they were conquered by the Germans once or twice. But now Germany is working with Lithuania. They have bases there. They're even working with Poland. Who would have thought? They're coordinating their militaries. They're working with the Czech Republic. Of course, they're supporting Ukraine. But they're also in secret talks and negotiations with the Russians. People aren't aware that the Germans are always talking behind closed doors, under the table, with the Russians about different things, because that's really their arch enemy. They don't trust the Russians, but at times they have worked together and coordinated things. Germany has been very influential in the Balkans. Germany was the one who took the lead. Once they came together again, East and West Germany, they took the lead to break up the former Yugoslavia, and they used NATO and the American military to do it. And so they're close, very close, and coordinated with many of the Balkan states, especially Croatia. And then, of course, we know that Germany is working closely with Italy. They always have. And the Vatican, the Pope. But they are close with Spain and even France and Germany. Who would have thought France and Germany would be coordinating, working together? The French president recently just said that he would extend the nuclear umbrella or protection and availability to Germany. Germans technically are not allowed to have nukes, but they have limited access to our nukes that are based in their territory. But France is now saying they will protect the Germany and allow Germany some access to their nukes. How about that? The Germans now have coordinated, are leading the entire Dutch army. Who would have thought? The Germans are now controlling. You see, Europe is coming together again. This is significant Bible prophecy that predicted Humpty Dumpty would be put back together again. Who is Humpty Dumpty? The Humpty Dumpty was the old Roman Greco Empire. It broke into pieces, but now it's coming back together again. Many have tried to put it together, and they got only so far. Charlemagne, Napoleon, and Hitler. And even the UK and Canada are now working closely with Germany on many defense projects. So they're sharing vital information with one another, trading with one another, working on defense together, and so on and so forth. So we see Germany's influence everywhere. And, you know, Donald Trump has much to be thanked for all of this. He has, you know, it looks good on the surface. He has stimulated, pushed, and poked and probed Europe to get their act together, to build up their military and their own defense, to carry their own load, take care of their own defense, so they don't necessarily need us anymore for their protection. And that sounds good. But the one thing the four powers after World War II did not want to happen was for Germany ever to come together again and remilitarize, to build up their military. And that's exactly what's happening. The UK, the US, and France are all now happy about Germany being strong again. But the Germans are a very warlike people. They always have been. They still have that same nature, the Germanic people. But and now we see that South America, many of the countries in South America now are in a a trade deal with Europe. So they're getting closer and closer with Europe. And so all these things are developing before our eyes. So we have to take note of these things, because these things were predicted thousands of years ago in the Bible. And Bible predictions, time and time again, have come to pass. It hasn't been wrong, folks. It hasn't been wrong. So why do you think it's going to not happen again? So with Europe coming together, that will be the power base. Europe, North and South America, will be the power base for the coming beast, the coming world European, well, he'd be definitely part European leader known as the Antichrist. He will be like a new Roman Caesar. He will be a world leader, an emperor. So we'll talk more about North and South America and the papacy and how they play into all of this with the King of the West when we come back on the other side. But you are listening to Understanding the Times. We're coming to you live from the studios of Salem Communication in the CLE.
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That's the thing. If you want to avoid all this coming catastrophe and calamity that's coming on the earth during this great tribulation, the Bible's predicted time and time again through various writers and prophets, this 7 years like the world has never seen before, well, then you got to be ready for the pre-tribulation rapture, the rapture of the bride of Christ. You need to be ready. You need to be born again. You need to be filled with the Spirit. You need to be looking and longing and loving His appearance. If you're not, you're probably going to be left behind, and you're going to be experiencing and watching these things develop. Now, I'm not going to be 100% accurate in all my speculations and predictions, prognostics, but I think we're on the right track. I think we're going to be close on a lot of what we're talking about here. It's all, the handwriting's on the wall. The handwriting is on the wall. So just like everything kind of circles around Germany when it comes to Europe's and the West politics, military, defense, religiously it circles around Rome and Italy and the papacy, doesn't it? And one thing the papacy is wanting to see, and much of Europe as well, the former colonial powers, such as Germany, England, France, Spain, Holland, they want to bring North and South America and Sub-Saharan Africa back into the fold, so to speak, back into their alliance, back into their inner circle. And guess who's helping that happen? And that would be Rome. The Catholic Church is very powerful, very wealthy, very influential, especially in parts of Europe and North and South America. Think about the last three popes. Look at the progression. All the popes almost always came from Italy. But the last four popes, really, the last four popes were not Italian, really. They didn't come from Italy. We had one that came from Poland, which kind of brought in Eastern Europe back into the fold, didn't it? It broke up the Iron Curtain, the Soviet Union eventually. And many of those Catholic states, the Baltic states, Poland, Hungary, Croatia, they were free to come back into the realm, into the fold. Then the next pope was German, Benedict. And then the next pope after that came from South America. And where is the current pope from? North America, Chicago, good old USA. So you can see how they're tailoring, they're grooming the mindset of the West to rally behind NATO, the EU, and the Roman Catholic Church will be a big part of that. Why? Eventually they're going to march on crusade to Israel. That's what's going to happen. That's the goal. By the end of the 7 years, they'll be marching a huge and powerful army into the Middle East, into Israel, and into Africa. Now, another thing Donald Trump has done to help things along is what they call the Monroe Doctrine. You've heard of the Monroe Doctrine. President Monroe put a line through the Atlantic and said, no more will the European powers interfere with the New World, North and South America. We are going to make sure they stay out of it. Donald Trump has kind of reinvented that. That's why they call it the Monroe Doctrine. He's kind of chasing out the Chinese influence in the North and South America. And we see that in Panama, the Panama Canal. He's basically chased them out. These are good things that he's doing, folks. Good things, but it's helping solidify the West, the King of the West, in the long run. He's also chasing out the Russians out of this hemisphere. Cuba, watch, folks. Cuba's about to change. Cuba's about to fall. You're going to see that happen probably in the next year or so. So Russia's influence there, China's influence there is waning, as well as their influence in other South American nations. So now what's happening, Canada, Mexico, they're kind of leaning more towards Europe right now than the U.S., aren't they, because of Donald Trump. Trump's been tough on Canada and Mexico.
And half of South American countries are leaning more towards Europe again, and about half of them, maybe not even, are still leaning on the U.S. for protection, for trade, for influence. So we're seeing this Western Confederacy coming together, and it's going to be huge. You know, that's half the world, basically, that will be in his power base. And we know that Antichrist will have 10 kings, it says, 10 powerful nations or nation groups that will be behind him. That will be his power base. And if you remember that statue in Daniel 2, that statue of a man, the head of gold, the chest and arms of silver, the midsection of brass, and then the legs of iron. Well, we know the legs of iron were the Roman Empire, which split in two. The legs show that it split into east and west. But then at the end of the prophecy, before the Lord comes again, we have the feet and the toes, which are significant because they have a mixture. They have a mixture of iron and clay. And for centuries, it's baffled Bible scholars. What is this mixture of iron and clay? We know iron represents the hard as steel Roman rule. You know, Rome didn't put up with a lot of nonsense. You know, if you were caught stealing, you'd get your hand chopped off. If you were a criminal, you might get crucified on the side of the road, right? If you murdered somebody, Rome would throw you in a dungeon, chain you to the person you murdered, chain you to them, and let you rot to death. Let their rot enter your body. Wouldn't that be the worst death of all? A slow rot death of the person you murdered? It's great justice, though, when you think about it. What a deterrent. What a deterrent. But that's the iron of Rome. And where are we going to see that again today? Well, I'm going to tell you in a moment where we're seeing the iron of Rome coming back, mixing in the feet of clay. But what's the clay? We'll talk about that in a moment. What I do want to talk about right now are those 10 toes. See, in the end times, one Bible prophecy had an image of a beast that had 10 horns. And then another had the 10 toes. So these represent these 10 major nation states that will back this world emperor, this new Roman Caesar, the Antichrist, for 7 years. It's a short-lived empire. That's why it's represented by toes. It's short-lived. So there's an eastern foot and there's a western foot. And I'm beginning to kind of change my position a little bit on this. I think the western foot of this, it's going to be the old Roman Empire coming back together. But remember, Rome expanded during the colonial era. It's expanded to the rest of the world. At the heyday of the colonial era, Rome ruled the entire world through Britain, France, Spain, Portugal, and their colonies all over the world. And so I think the western foot of that statue, the foot and toes, will come from Western Europe, those colonial nations, especially England, France, and Spain, and North and South America. Who's the major nation in North America? That would be the USA. Who's the major nation in South America? That would be

0: that were elected, but that got taken over by Julius Caesar and the Empire. So that changed. And then all the way up to the American Revolution, you were either ruled by a sultan, a king or a queen, an emperor, a dictator. There was not any democracy. You didn't vote. The peons didn't get to vote. But now that democracy has come, and where has it come the most? In the West. In the West, Europe, North and South America, and it's even Sub-Saharan Africa. A lot of democratic countries there because of the influence of these colonial powers in the USA. So I think the clay represents democracy. It's a form of government. And democracy is kind of soft. Democracy is moldable. It can be ooey-gooey sometimes. It changes at the whim of the people, at the whim of the majority. And what happens with democracy inevitably is that all of a sudden sin is downplayed. Pandora's box is open, and before you know it, more and more sin becomes acceptable, ignorable, or even legalized and protected, such as abortion. You would have never had that in the past, but because of democracy, abortion has got voted in where they can literally murder an unborn baby up till the ninth month and even after they're born in some states, which is infanticide, which is child sacrifice, which is strictly prohibited in Old and New Testament. But we'll talk more about the clay and the iron when we come back on the other side. You are listening to Understanding the Times. We're coming to you from the North Coast all the way to the South Coast of the good old USA. You're cruising along. 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

Yes, you do not want to be here, folks. You need to be ready. It could very well happen in our lifetime. I'm not setting any dates, but I do believe it's going to happen this century because of the signs of the times, because of the Bible prophecy we're looking at, because of the compass and the geopolitical alignment of nations and movements, and because Israel is a nation again. We'll get to Israel in probably the last talk segment. Israel's a nation again. They are the major sign that we are in the last generation, the last day. So it's probably going to happen, and you need to be ready. We talked about that. But hey, if you're looking for a great local church here in Greater Cleveland, friendly, diverse, great worship experience, then come check us out, New Life Church in Lakewood. We're having a transition. Our senior pastor, Bob Kistemaker, is retiring after 20 years. Our new pastors, Jose and Amanda Rivera, would like to meet you in person. They'll be taking over the helms, and so we pray for them. And so come check us out. We have two services, 9:30 and 11:30. We're also online if you want to watch. Can't make it for some reason at lnlc.org. But if you can make it, you should make it. You can't just be a spectator. Christianity is not a spectator sport, folks. How can you serve from a distance, remotely? How can you be

an asset to the church? How can you show yourself friendly and love on the brothers and the sisters if you stay in your home or apartment? So if you can get out, you need to find a good local church. So check out New Life Church in Lakewood. Just Google that. Our motto, live like Jesus, minister like Jesus, and share his love. Again, we're a live call-in talk show. Mike would be happy to take your calls. 216-901-0933. We're talking about the iron and the clay and the feet. The clay is soft, and democracy is soft. And we see the rise of not only abortion, we see the rise of, well, we see the death penalty being eliminated when it should not be. We see the LGBTQ movement gaining more support and legal protections and popularity. And, you know, so God's views, God's mind has not changed on sexuality, folks. It doesn't progress. It doesn't evolve. The Mosaic Law, when it comes to sexuality, it's still in play. So, you know, these things. But with democracy, we see that it gets to the point where anything goes. Anything goes. And the majority can vote that in. So, you know, drugs and alcohol can be legalized. And many, many crimes can be given a soft sentence, released quickly. So, what is the iron then? Well, the iron, who today is the most like the old Roman Empire when it comes to justice, when it comes to execution and torment? Well, I think that would be the Muslims. The Muslims, Arabia was part of the Roman Empire, and I think the Muslims' Sharia law, now many Muslims are moderates, but many adhere to a strict interpretation of the Quran. And if once they get into control, we see in many nations like Iran and others where there's a dictatorship basically, that they can be very cruel to their own people, and their justice can be very, very harsh and extreme, like the ancient Romans. And so we see what's happening in the West. You're having this rise of immigration from Muslim nations. The Muslim populations are growing rapidly. The Europeans, the Americans, the Canadians, they're not having those people that are typically majority white, but a large minority black and Hispanic, they're not having quite as many babies as they used to. But Muslims do. Their birth rate is very high. So their population is growing rapidly for that reason in Western countries, in Europe, North America, and even South America. So we're seeing this mixture going on now for a few generations, as many of these former colonies have been allowed to come in to Europe and to England and the United States, Canada, and they become more and more influential. In what ways do they become influential? Well, we're seeing how, even in our country, and we're seeing it in England, what an odd bedfellows we have when you have, you know, the Muslims on one side voting and siding the same way basically as a bloc with the LGBTQ community or with socialist communist. You know, socialist communists basically don't believe in God. They're secular. Many of them are atheists. But here they are working together to try to oust somebody like Donald Trump or squash the MAGA movement, the conservative, Christian-based voting bloc. But really, you know, what happens when the Muslims do take over a country? What happens? Do they tolerate a lot of these sins like abortion or LGBTQ?
No, not really. If you're an atheist, you might not have much mercy. So when Sharia law comes into play, that's the iron. That'll be the iron. And it's happening in Europe. In many places, their population is getting close to 10%. And that's when they become very influential. They're very well organized. They have good leadership. And they typically vote as a bloc. Not always. And again, there's a lot of, you know, moderate Muslims. But they can be influenced as well. But when they get closer to 20% in any nation, that'll be true in England, it'll be true in all the European countries, they're going to become almost dominant. They become basically a super minority. So you're going to see Europe shifting more and more from being kind of easygoing, anything goes, do as you please, live as you like, don't really need children. Why do you want to bring children in the world? It's such a horrible place. It's going down the tube so fast. And, you know, we don't want to fight. We're just, you know, we want to be peace loving and love everyone. No, but it's shifting now. And they're getting more of that iron mindset. This is what I see to be the iron and the clay. It's a form of government. It's a form of mentality. And also with that comes anti-Semitism, because a large part of the European and Muslim community really are not fans of the, let's be honest, they're not fans of the Jews or Israel. And this is the thing that'll be the driving force. If there's one thing that will unite them more than anything, will be a dislike or even a hatred in some cases for the Jew in Israel. And that is super high in Europe. It was already there in Europe for the most part. It's been an underlying current there. We saw that manifest in World War II, not just Germany, but throughout Europe, that they cooperated and participated, you know, almost half of Europe in helping Germany round up those 6 million Jews for the Holocaust. But now God has helped them to escape and come to Israel and set up a nation. So Bible prophecy points to that there's going to be this great effort. They're going to say, we've had enough of this nuisance. We've had enough of this pain, this thorn in our side. We've had enough of this, you know, Jewish race. They're all pretty much in one place now. So we're going to try, just going to go down, take over, and wipe them out. See, that'll rally the troops in the West. Unfortunately, I hate to say it. So what's going to happen in America? Right now, you know, if Donald Trump's at the helm, America's very conservative. America's very kind of wearing the white hat in the world. They're going after the bad guys, taking out the bad guys, even though not too many others are helping. Donald Trump is, for the most part, a friend to the Jew and to Israel. He's a friend to Christians and the church. He's an ally. Jesus said, if they're not against you, they're for you. And one thing you can say about Donald Trump, you can say a lot of things about Donald Trump, but he is not against the church. He is not against Christianity. He confesses Christ as Lord. If you've listened to some of his Easter messages, I believe he's come to some understanding and saving knowledge of Jesus Christ. Now, he's still pretty raw, still got a long ways to go as far as maturity goes, and you know, but he's only got 2.5 years left. What's going to happen after that? We don't know. I think if we could have King Donald Trump, of course we don't want a king, but if you could have King Donald Trump, but even then, how much longer would he live? And maybe his sons would continue what he's doing. And maybe one of his sons or even a daughter might run for president one day. We could have another President Trump. And I think that would be great, because I think his sons would carry on in his tradition. J.D. Vance, I think, would, for the most part,
carry on in his tradition. But will they be able to, win some elections down the road is the question, or will there be a swing back? Bible prophecy tells us eventually there's going to be a swing back where America leans left again. America leans more towards Europe. You know, Joe Biden was wanting to basically get in line and follow Europe and let Europe lead, as opposed to Donald Trump saying, no, you guys can just lead yourself. We'll take care of ourselves here. So I think you're going to see some elections where America's going to become more global oriented, more looking to Europe and even the Catholic Church, more for uniting these Western nations, and becoming more and more, unfortunately, sad to say, anti-Semitic, that is, coming against the Jew and Israel, turning away from supporting Israel like we have for so many decades. But we'll talk more when we come back on the other side about Israel and the Middle East. We are coming to you live from the Great Lakes region of North America all the way to the Great Lakes region of East Africa, where we have listeners.

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0: And yes, we should be proud to be Americans right now, because America, under Donald Trump, under his administration, both the first and the second, has done a lot of wonderful things for the world, and much of the world doesn't appreciate it. Much of Americans don't appreciate what he's done and accomplished, the bad guys that he's taken out. And it's too bad that it can't go on and on and on, because that. But then again, do you want Jesus to come back soon? Because things got to really fall apart, right, before he can come back again. That's what prophecy tells us. It's going to get worse and worse. And the Antichrist is the one who's going to step in and promise to put things back together, to bring peace and safety. Peace and safety. But it's going to be a deception, a major deception. We have a caller on the line. It is the fourth talk segment. So without even looking at my screen, I'm going to guess his initials are AC for Almost Always Certain.
1: Slight correction, Mike. Absolutely certain.
0: Absolutely.
1: Yes.
0: Wow.
1: And so to go along with what you said about about Islam and the Sharia law, okay, and the Word of God backs you up, and the Antichrist, which you just mentioned, okay, is described in Daniel chapter 11, verse 37 and 38. And it says, neither shall he regard the God of his father. So the Antichrist will be of Jewish heritage. Make no mistake about this. Okay? The God of his fathers always refers to the God of
0: Abraham, Isaac, and Jacob.
1: Abraham, Isaac, and Jacob. Okay? And that's confirmed also in Judges. But going along with what you're saying, the next verse says, but in his estate, that's the estate of the Antichrist, he will honor the God of forces. And if you understand Islam and Allah, Allah is a God of forces. Everything in Islam is forced. Evangelism is forced. Okay, there's no
0: conversion, there's no oftentimes choice. Is forced.
1: Yes, it is. And people are given either, you know, they're killed or they're taxed or something. Okay.
0: Marriages and are forced.
1: Exactly. Exactly.
0: Not all.
1: And to the yeah. So to another thing that supports what you're saying about Sharia law and the influence of Islam is the book of Revelation talks about those beheaded for their testimony. And what culture has used beheading very regularly? Okay?
0: Well, it's a part of that iron. The ancient Romans yes. did it, right? They beheaded the Apostle Paul.
1: Right, but in the more modern day.
0: Well, let's see. That would be Islam.
1: Exactly. Okay. And so the Islamics are going to, they're not going to fight the Antichrist because he's going to join forces with them and no doubt become who they are looking for as the Mahdi, the 12th Imam. And once he institutes the Mark of the Beast system, people will, if they don't take the mark, they'll be beheaded. And that's why Revelation talks about beheading for their testimony of Jesus. So that's what I wanted to share.
0: All right, well, that's a good word. And, yeah, God of forces.
1: Right.
0: He's going to be a man of conquest. He's going to start off by conquest through peace and diplomacy somehow. Right. Soft conference, but it's going to turn hard and it's going to get ugly. And
1: right.
0: He's going to make a push. It's going to be the 10th crusade after going to Israel and Jerusalem to take over and set up his throne in the Holy of Holies of the Tribulation Temple that the Jews will have built during that time. But in that, right. But in the past Crusades, they were going there to remove the Muslims from that place. But this time, the Muslims, for the most part, not all of them, but for the most part, especially the ones in North America and Europe, they're going to join him, because this time they're going there to displace the Jews, right?
1: Right.
0: And they want to set up their own throne, their own headquarters there.
1: Right.
0: Well, I thank you for the call. That leads us right into talking about the bittersweet Middle East and Israel. Right now, Israel is at peace, for the most part, with all of its immediate neighbors, which is significant, which is prophetic. Egypt has a peace treaty. Jordan has a peace treaty. Saudi Arabia to the south has an under-the-table peace agreement with Israel. Lebanon doesn't want to fight Israel anymore, but Hezbollah, of course, does. But Hezbollah has been severely weakened by Israel in these wars. Remember the pagers? And Syria has backed off as well. And Syria is now not a threat. So all the immediate threat to Israel is no longer there. Hamas has been pretty much decapitated by Israel because of the Gaza war. So they're really starting to fulfill that prophecy that they are a land of unwalled villages that are at peace with its neighbors. And that's what will eventually lead to the Ezekiel 38-39 war, where that confederacy of nations, not the Battle of Armageddon, but somewhere right around the beginning of the Great Tribulation, I believe, they're going to come down on Israel, try to take over, but God will intervene. God will destroy 5/6 of that army in all kinds of different ways. But Israel's getting a little nervous, because even with Donald Trump, they realize they're going to probably eventually have to go it alone, because they see public opinion changing, especially since this war in Gaza got dragged out for a couple of years. Early on, they had a lot of sympathy. They had a lot of critics, but they had a lot of sympathy early on because of that mini Holocaust that occurred on October 7th. But because that war dragged on for several years, it's not easy to do urban warfare. It's not easy to clean out a rat's nest when there's so many different tunnels, all the rat's nests. It takes time, and it's dangerous. It's dangerous work for the military to do that, but they kept at it. They're working at it. But Israel knows that public opinion is changing in America, and I'm sad to say, but since Charlie Kirk was assassinated, it's accelerated. And there's been all these conspiracies online that the Israel and the Jews and the Mossad were behind the assassination of Charlie Kirk, which is total bogus nonsense. There's no shred of evidence whatsoever. It's the last thing Israel would want to do is take out the guy that could be the possible successor to Donald Trump one day. Excuse me. Had a cough there. And of course, they're being accused of horrific war crimes. World opinion is turning against them more and more. All these conspiracies online that the Jews are behind everything, the banking cartels, that the Mossad killed JFK, all these pack of lies. But if you tell them enough, tell lies enough, right? What did Goebbels say? If you tell lies enough, they start to believe them. It starts to become its own truth. And that's what's happening in America, and especially young Americans. Even Christian young Americans are starting to turn away from supporting Israel and the Jews. And the Bible's clear that we should love all people, right? Or especially to love the Jew, because we got so much of our heritage, our Christian heritage, our roots have come from Judaism, come from Israel and the Jewish race. Not to speak of the Messiah, Jesus himself, and his mother and father. But the law of Moses, the Judeo-Christian ethic, the covenants, the forefathers, all the great Bible stories and lessons, miracles, all came from Israel. And Paul said that we are to support them, pray for them. We're not to persecute them. We're not to come against them. We're not to speak lies and libel them online. But that's what's happening more and more. More and more young Americans, even Christians of all sorts, even some evangelical Christians of all ages, are starting to drink the anti-Zionism Kool-Aid that people like, a lot of these big podcasters are now promoting out there. And you know who they are. I don't have to name them. Tucker Carlson is one, you know. And of coming against, turning against Israel. And now it's become mainstream not to like Israel. And that's all prophetic, folks, in the end, that the world will look at Israel as a burdensome stone, a troublemaker, a stumbling block for the nations. And it will draw all the nations eventually into the Middle East, into the Battle of Armageddon in the second half of the Great Tribulation. And we'll be talking about that in a couple weeks when we pick up our Book of Revelation series. There is a Book of Revelation button that you should go to if you want to understand the Book of Revelation. That's one of the best places you can go. What we've covered, nobody else covers the Book of Revelation, folks, like we do. And I'm pretty sure that I'm fairly accurate on my interpretations of the Book of Revelation. Check it out yourself. Go listen to those podcasts. Go to SwordAndDoveMinistries.com. Go to the Book of Revelation. Start working your way through. It's a great, great study. And it's the only book that comes right out and says, if you read and understand this book, you will be blessed. So you don't run from the Book of Revelation. You don't hide from it. You should embrace it, read it, study it, and know that much of it is yet to be fulfilled. Next week, I'll have a guest host. It'll be AC himself. And I believe his title is God's No Fly List. Sounds intriguing. So you're going to want to check that out. Tune in next Sunday, 7 to 8 Eastern, to our show, Understanding the Times. 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
8: You know, Ronald Reagan believed self-government required something that government could never replace. responsibility in the hands of the people. In his 1981 inaugural address, Reagan warned against the idea that America had become too complicated to be governed by its citizens. Reagan asked, "If no one among us is capable of governing himself, then who among us has the capacity to govern someone else?" For Reagan, limited government was not about having no government. It was about remembering where responsibility begins, with individuals, families, communities, and the people themselves. Because when government assumes every responsibility, citizens gradually surrender their own. Self-government asks more of us than dependence ever will. And freedom requires a people willing to govern themselves before asking government to do it for them.
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10: SRN News, I'm Mary Rose. President Trump is calling the arrest of five men suspected of planning a terror attack on a U.S. airbase in England fantastic news. Speaking to reporters in Chicago today, he said the group had been looking to do big damage and had been under investigation by British and U.S. authorities. British police said they made the arrest early Sunday, acting on a tip about three suspicious vehicles heading towards RAF Fairford in western England. Prime Minister Andy Burham called the incident deeply concerning and said counterterrorism police are working to establish the full facts of the case. Thousands of flights have been disrupted as a powerful nor'easter slams the East Coast. The National Weather Service says the slow-moving storm is expected to dump more heavy rain and create dangerous surf conditions. This is SRN News.
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